0: green card. The notice also proposes to stop using census questions about people's race and ethnicity and to not allow questions about sexual orientation, which U.S. Census forms have never asked about directly. Those changes would put at risk future statistics for anti-discrimination protections. The proposal is expected to spark lawsuits, and in 2029, a new presidential administration could reverse any census changes that current Trump officials make. Anzi Luong, NPR News.
1: A researcher at AI company Anthropic has resigned, warning the technology could have disastrous consequences. NPR's Jeff Brumfield reports.
2: Jacob Coxon, who worked at Anthropic and OpenAI, said he thought AI companies were, quote, gambling with our lives. On the social media platform X, he wrote that AI will soon be superhuman, able to hack anything and acquire real power and resources. The people building AI earnestly believe it could kill us all by the end of the decade, he wrote. He called on labs to slow and coordinate their research to avoid catastrophe. Coxon's resignation comes weeks after OpenAI disclosed a swarm of autonomous AI agents had worked together to hack another company. Jeff Brumfield, NPR News.
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3: Good afternoon. I'm Nicholas Oliver Zaman, and we are in the second hour of All Things Considered. Thank you for joining us. It's 5:04 p.m. and currently 102 degrees in Las Vegas. We hope you're all staying hydrated out there. Tonight, skies are mostly clear with lows around 83 degrees. East-southeast wind around 5 miles per hour, becoming light and variable after midnight. Tomorrow, an extreme heat warning goes into effect starting at 10 a.m. Highs are expected to reach upwards of 107 degrees, with calm winds becoming south 5 to 7 miles per hour in the afternoon. We're about to start the next round of pitching for the fall pledge drive this hour. Here with me in studio is Susan Henry and Ann and Terry Marshall. Going to be handing it over to them soon. We hope you'll enjoy. Thank you very much for joining us.
4: Nicholas, were you for real about that weather report?
3: Unfortunately, yes.
4: Oh, well, it's still fall. So anyone who's listening, even though it's like a bajillion degrees outside, it's still fall, and we are here for our fall pledge drive. I'm Susan Henry, Director of Philanthropy here at Nevada Public Radio, just reminding everybody that public radio runs on listeners chipping in, and right now your donation goes twice as far here with our friends Ann and Terry Marshall. It's a very simple equation, but we're on a deadline. We are hoping today to hit $35,000 today, and our challenge dollars offered by Ann and Terry Marshall are use it or lose it. 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So a $50 pledge instantly buys a $100 worth of news, and that is so important. 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And I'd like to introduce our friends in the studio, Ann and Terry Marshall. Hi, guys.
5: Hi. Good evening.
4: Good evening. We're so happy that you guys have joined us. Now, tell us a little bit about when you moved to Las Vegas. What was it like here?
6: It was hot.
4: It's always been hot, right?
6: However, we moved from Carlsbad, New Mexico, and so we were used to hot. We like hot.
5: Yeah.
6: And the first thing we did when we moved in is we plugged in the radio and turned it on and found KNPR.
4: I think that, isn't that the experience of most NPR listeners, is wherever your new home is, you're going to tune in.
5: That's the first thing you do. Yeah, yeah, exactly.
6: Absolutely.
5: So it feels like you're still at home.
6: Yeah.
4: That is true. There's the consistency of it, which I think,
6: there's,
4: you know,
6: familiarity, and yeah, we've arrived at home.
4: Yes. Yeah, I agree. And, you know, Las Vegas being as transient as it is, we have people who move in and out quite a bit. I'm sure there are a lot of people out there who perhaps have moved here from another city and probably are attached to their NPR stations and are right now listening to us. What would you like to say to them?
5: Well, join us.
4: Yeah. Yeah. It's literally that simple, right?
5: Yeah, exactly. Mm-hmm. No, this is, not only is it the radio station, there's a lot of really interesting and people down here. And it's just really increased our group of friendships, I think, coming down here. We didn't think about that. We didn't plan for that. It just happened.
4: Yeah. It is this unique community. I'm proud to be a part of it. I'm proud that you both are part of it. And I hope those of you who are listening, if you're not already part of it, please join us. We are a great group. Call 702-258-0505 or go to kmpr.org. Let's go ahead and double the impact of your dollars. Call us now.
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8: And I'm Sasha Pfeiffer. A researcher from the AI company Anthropic resigned yesterday. How he did it is what we're talking about today. Jacob Coxon said he fears the company's work could lead to disastrous consequences for humanity. In a series of public posts on X, Coxon also said both Anthropic and its rival, OpenAI, are, quote, gambling with our lives. This is not the only warning about AI safety lately, and NPR's Huo Jingnan is here to help us process this. Hi.
9: Hello.
8: So I saw some of these tweets today, and some of them were quite alarming. Tell us more about what Jacob Coxon said this week.
9: So he says he spent the last 3 years training AI models, first at OpenAI and then at Anthropic. And in his post, Coxon said, quote, neither company is acting responsibly. So these two companies, the industry agrees, make the most capable AI agents. You may not know of chatbots they make, ChatGPT or Claude, but we are talking about more autonomous systems that can work on a task for an extended period of time without human supervision. Given how rapidly the companies are developing AI, Coxon says, quote, these will soon be superhuman systems that can hack anything, revolutionize any field overnight, and acquire real power and resources. And I'll say neither Anthropic or OpenAI has responded to NPR's request for comment.
8: We have been hearing these kinds of warnings from these companies ratcheting up for years. What is different now, would you say?
9: Well, this year, over the course of several months, over 1,000 of OpenAI's agents went rogue. One cluster of agents hacked another company called Hugging Face. Another cluster of agents compromised part of OpenAI's own infrastructure. And we are seeing more independent researchers alleging that OpenAI has more agent escape incidents that the company has not disclosed. Transcripts from the Hugging Face hack show that the agents understood that they were doing things people don't want them to do, but did them anyway. This swarm of agents, it's something that AI safety researchers have been warning about for years. But they say that it's striking that in the Hugging Face incident, the AI agents seem more interested in working amongst themselves rather than alerting people. Ideally, if an agent notices that other agents are behaving out of bounds, it would alert a human. And researchers say that these incidents suggest that OpenAI isn't prepared to keep increasingly capable agents under control, and they don't think Anthropic is prepared either. In his post, Coxon wrote that, quote, the people building AI earnestly believe that it could kill us all by the end of the decade.
8: Right, it could kill us all by the end of the decade. That's the one I saw that was really jaw-dropping. I mean, it makes it hard for us to understand how seriously we should be taking this. So if we do take that warning seriously, how could such a scenario come to pass?
9: Well, Daniel Cocotello, a former OpenAI researcher, is influential in the AI safety community, and he told me about how an AI takeover could happen.
10: Once you have AIs that are smart enough and trusted with enough power in the world, like enough control over things like data centers, factories, weapons, a loss of control incident cannot be recovered from.
9: So a specific way that AIs can get more capable that researchers are worried about right now is a process called recursive self-improvement, where companies use AI to improve AI. The companies have not yet completely automated their R&D like this, but they are on their way to doing so. And the concern is that this process could develop really powerful AI really fast, so fast that safety can't keep up. In the process, humans could lose the ability to make sure the technology's goals and values are shared with those of humanity, what the industry refers to as alignment. The agents can then develop their own goals and secretly seize control of resources and then wipe up humanity because we are in the way. I want to be clear, we are not there yet. But AI safety researchers think that if AI companies continue at the clip they're going and don't change course, this is where the world is headed.
8: So in terms of changing course, what do people like Coxon want done to make AI safer for humanity?
9: They want government to step in and make the companies slow down, because the companies won't slow down themselves, they say. Something like an arms control treaty, maybe, like especially between the U.S. and China, the two countries that have the most powerful AI capabilities. But the researchers point out, right, the countries are facing a collective action problem. Like none of them are willing to slow down unless others do so too.
8: So they want the governments to step in. How likely is it governments will step in and create guardrails?
9: they are banking a lot of hope in the upcoming meeting between American and Chinese officials about AI safety later this month. And here in the U.S., Senator Bernie Sanders said he plans to introduce a bill that would pause AI development and create an industry regulator. As for the companies, both AI and Anthropic have said in recent weeks that they are taking safety more seriously and slowing some development processes, but outside researchers aren't convinced that they will effectively regulate themselves.
8: That is NPR's Huo Jingnan. Thank you for telling us about that.
9: Thank you.
8: And we will note that Anthropic is a financial supporter of NPR.
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7: Dark matter is one of the strangest puzzles of modern science. This invisible substance makes up about 85% of the total matter in the universe, much, much more than the stuff we can see. Yet, despite dark matter's abundance, scientists still have not directly detected it after decades of searching. One of the experiments built to detect it sits in an old gold mine about a mile underground in South Dakota. And scientists there just announced a strange event they cannot explain, renewing excitement around the hunt for dark matter. Here to unpack it all with us is Priyamvada Natarajan, chair of the Department of Astronomy at Yale University. She's a dark matter expert, but wasn't part of the experiment. Welcome.
12: Thank you. Delighted to be here.
7: What is it like to be an expert in something nobody has ever verified or seen?
12: Well, you know, all my work is relevant to the invisible universe. So you can ask, what does one do with a lifetime dedicated to the things that are not seen? Well, they're not directly seen, right? So that's what's amazing about dark matter. Even though dark matter itself does not emit, absorb, or reflect light, right? Which is how we actually, light is the cosmic messenger. And because it doesn't interact with light, we don't actually directly see it, but we see it indirectly. Dark matter, for example, because it's matter, it has gravity. And so it impacts the motions of objects, right, of stars that are visible matter. And that's how we infer its presence. And the challenge has always been, like, we see this on astronomical scales, right? It's smeared lightly everywhere in the universe, but lumps in many places, like around galaxies.
7: Yeah.
12: But making the connection to what particle it might be, what subatomic particle it might be, that has been the challenge.
7: So you were not directly part of this experiment, but I have to imagine you were paying very close attention. Can you briefly explain what they saw in this underground dark matter detector?
12: Yeah. The experiment itself is quite remarkable, right? It's the Lux Zeppelin. It's one of the world's most sensitive dark matter detectors. And basically, it's a vat of xenon. So xenon is one of those inert gases that can also exist in liquid form. And one particle, something, seems to have struck a xenon nucleus. And the operative word is one, right? So it's just one event. But it hit it unusually hard. And so they cannot explain this with radioactive particles, neutrons, neutrinos, you know, all the other kinds of effects, you know, detector effects, etc. So they found this event, but it's not significant statistically at the level that scientists feel convinced that it's actually a discovery. It's not a discovery.
7: Why is it so intriguing, though? Like, what is it about something struck something in here that has everybody so curious?
12: The thing is, it's completely unexpected, this kind of interaction. Right? So we have a lot of models. There's a landscape of models of what all dark matter could be, right? You know, and we have a zoo of particle candidates, and we have made predictions for what, if at all, and ever we would see them, how they would interact. And so this was a real thwack. So the simplest dark matter models, right? They predict a lot of gentle collisions and fewer real hard, you know, high energy thwacks. But here, we didn't find any gentle collisions. We just found one thwack.
7: Okay.
12: So that's really, really bizarre, because that tells you that this is a very special kind of particle.
7: So what happens next?
12: So I guess we all get busy, both experimentalists and theorists. The experimentalists actually have a lot more data that they haven't analyzed yet. So this event was detected about 2 years ago. So they have that data on hand, and they're going to continue running the experiment. And all of us model builders and those interested in theoretical ideas are going to get really busy coming up with new ideas.
7: Well, let me ask you to theorize. Hypothetically, if we were to crack the code and figure out what dark matter is made of, which I know is like 80 steps

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1: And as you mentioned, right, only about 85% of all the matter in the universe is dark matter. And the stuff that we are made of is 16%, everything in the periodic table, right? We're like, you know, we're a bit player in the matter game, right? So this is what everything else in the universe is. This is like suddenly knowing what the universe is really made of. Right. And I mean, it really would give us a much better grounding on our place in the universe. Right. Like how we really came to be.
2: Priyamvada Natarajan of Yale University. Thanks so much.
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1: 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Coming up for our next bit of pitching, I'm going to be handing it over to Ann and Terry Marshall and Susan Henry. Thank you for joining us.
2: Thank you, Nicholas. It is, gosh, it's like 5:20 right now. Maybe you're on your way home from work. Maybe you just arrived home, or maybe you're getting ready to go to work. We're glad that you've joined us here at KNPR. We are in our fall pledge drive, and everyone knows what that means. 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I'm so thrilled to be joined with Ann and Terry Marshall, longtime friends of the station. They've been supporting it for quite a bit. They've also expanded their support to include the Marshall Engaged Scholars Fund, which is it funded an internship from Cornell University, which we'll talk about in just a moment. But right now, I want for everyone to know that there's an incredible opportunity that the Marshalls are offering to make your dollar go twice as far. Basically, this is a challenge match for this hour. It's use it or lose it, and we are trying to get to $3,500. 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Now, I mentioned the Marshall Engaged Scholars Fund. We had Rafa Gandolfo Bustamante, who joined us from Cornell University. Can you tell me a little bit about what it was like with Rafa here?
3: It was great.
4: It was like having a granddaughter. We talked in the last break about her saying that she likes to be with her grandparents. And for us, it was a treat because she was like a granddaughter. And she was so helpful and so much fun.
2: And what did you hope for her journalism experience here?
4: We hoped that she would just be inundated with the journalistic spirit that we know that exists here at KNPR.
3: And she was. She worked really hard.
4: Yeah.
3: She came home some nights saying, you know, oh man, I didn't do this or I didn't do that or but she worked really hard. She learned a lot. One of the best things that happened, I think, is she fell in with a group of younger KNPR people and they took her places. They met on the weekends. They went to see the different parts of the city. They really pulled her in. Just like family. It really was like family.
2: It really was like family.
3: She had a whole group of friends the whole time. She even joined the bowling team, the KNPR bowling team.
2: Well,
3: she was so sad because she only placed second.
2: We're hoping that all of you think of us as family, and family needs you now. So give us a call, 702-258-0505 or knpr.org.
5: Midterm elections are expected to attract more betting than any elections before. That's thanks to the surging popularity of prediction market sites like Kalshi and Polymarket. Election integrity experts fear the sites could encourage people to spread misinformation or even try to manipulate the vote count in the hopes of a big payout. NPR's Bobby Allen has been covering the world of prediction.

0: 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Hey, Bobby.
1: Hey, what's up, Scott?
0: Let's start with this. How much money are people betting on the upcoming midterms?
1: Well, already there's been over $200 million traded on Cauchy and Polymarket on midterm elections, and that's on everything from what party will control Congress to obscure congressional races. And, you know, Scott, a question I often get is, how exactly is it legal for people to essentially gamble on elections? And the answer is, this is a new phenomenon largely due to the Trump administration's aggressive support of this industry. What happens this fall, though, is going to be a real test of these markets.
0: Walk me through some of these specific worries that people have around these bets.
1: Sure, there's a few concerns. One is that poll workers will undercount the vote or misreport the vote in order to turn a profit on some of these sites. And the other is that bad actors will try to spread misinformation about an election on social media to move a market one way or another. Because remember, these are 24/7 markets that are very sensitive to viral posts on social media and news stories. And if a market moves, even for a few minutes, someone can cash out and make a lot of money. I talked to Amanda Fisher about prediction markets and this election cycle. She's a former Wall Street regulator who is now at the financial reform group Better Markets. She says on election markets where not many people are betting, it doesn't take that much to move the odds up or down.
2: The news cycle is really important. It can sway other fundraising. What if that glitch comes when people are in line for the polls? I just think the stakes are too high with elections to goof around on this. The consequences are irreversible.
0: Have we seen any of these scenarios actually happen?
1: You know, not yet, but the fears have their own effect. Now, anytime there's a misleading social media post related to an election, some assume it must be an attempt to rig a prediction market. This happened recently when a 21-year-old man in California released fake polls linked to races in Los Angeles, Nevada, and Wisconsin. He says it was a social experiment to show how quickly a bogus poll would circulate in news stories and online. Many people looked at this as an attempt to manipulate prediction markets. The companies looked into it and said, okay, he didn't bet in any election markets linked to the fake polls. I asked Eddie Vail about this. He's a Democratic strategist in Washington.
3: Everyone's first inclination about those fake polls actually being some sort of pump and dump scheme shows how easy it is to push some false information out into social media, move these markets, then cash in on it.
0: Given all of this, how are the companies responding to these concerns about bettors messing with the electoral process?
1: Yeah, Cauchy and Polymarket say they ban poll workers and election officials from placing bets on races. And they also say internal surveillance tools are constantly scanning for unusual bets that, are coming from someone trying to manipulate using inside information. And look, the companies have caught some bad actors, but there are tens of millions of people using these services. So most experts say it would be tough for them to catch everyone. And so for voters, Scott, the advice is be extra vigilant about election related news and social media posts. I mean, look, having caution because of potential election meddlers is something we've been living with for a while now, but now we're dealing with a new layer. People might be motivated to distort reality for a betting market payout.
0: That is NPR's Bobby Allen. Thank you so much.
1: Thank you, Scott.

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1: Hi, everybody. This is Susan Henry, Director of Philanthropy here at Nevada Public Radio. Very happy to be here with you for Fall Pledge Drive with our friends Ann and Terry Marshall, who've joined us. Hi, Ann and Terry.
2: Hello.
1: We've been over here just chatting about our wonderful intern, Rafa Gandolfo Bustamante, who was with us earlier this summer. But it also made me very thoughtful because I'm also looking at a couple of things. Because it is a fall pledge drive, we are looking for support for the programming here. And I'm also weighing the fact that Rafa came here during a very, very important time for journalism and also just for public media in general. And I'm hoping to make a very direct plea to everybody listening because the needle has not moved. When I first came to public radio, I came at 17 years old. I'm 52 now. And the reason why I discovered public radio is because there were guardians before me who donated and helped the programming exist that I could discover and find my identity and my personality and my world through public radio. And I'm hoping that anybody who is listening right now will take these words to heart about the internship that Rafa served here and the journalism that she produced, which, you know, if anyone's listening to or reading Desert Companion, her article is here on page 42. But also to think about a lot of the people who do listen to public radio right now, who maybe either because of youth or maybe because of economic circumstances or whatever, who do get a lot out of public radio and are not able to support it. 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So I am hoping that this is a motivating message for anyone who is listening right now. 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I'm going to hand it over to you guys.
2: I don't know where we go from there.
3: Oh, I want to say something. 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
1: I love that.
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5: Live from NPR News in Washington, I'm Linda Kenyon. In Dallas, Texas today, Democratic U.S. Senate candidate James Tallarico hosted a food drive while Republicans began their midterm convention. Caroline Love from member station KERA reports.
6: Volunteers helped Tallarico distribute more than 20,000 pounds of groceries at the Frederick Douglass Human Services and Justice Center. The food drive is part of Tallarico's counter-programming to the Republican midterm convention taking place in Dallas that's being billed as Trumpapalooza. Tallarico says hosting a midterm convention while people are struggling financially is in poor taste.
7: While we're here serving our neighbors, billionaire mega donors and their puppet politicians are clinking their champagne glasses.
6: A recent Texas Politics Project poll found more than half of Texas voters disapprove of President Donald Trump's handling of the economy. For NPR News, I'm Caroline Love in Dallas.
5: President Trump gave $45,000 Christmas bonuses to some West Wing aides, including his executive assistant, Natalie Harp. Her bonus was nearly one-third her government salary. NPR's Luke Garrett reports.
8: A White House disclosure shows Natalie Harp, communications advisor Margo Martin, and Oval Office aide Chamberlain Harris each got $45,000. Trump's Oval Office director and former valet, Walt Nauta, received $20,000 in cash. The aides are among Trump's closest and most loyal. In a statement, the White House says the Christmas gifts are a, quote, longstanding practice by Trump, and that the cash has nothing to do with, quote, official government duties. It defended the gifts as, quote, permissible under relevant legal and ethical standards. Federal law does bar federal employees from receiving, quote, supplementation of salary. The Department of Justice did not immediately respond to questions regarding Trump's cash gifts and whether they violate U.S. code. Luke Garrett, NPR News.
5: This is NPR. A federal judge in Miami has ordered Andrew and Tristan Tate to stay in jail. The brothers were asking for bail as they fight extradition to the UK, where they face multiple charges, including sex trafficking. NPR's Bill Chappell reports.
9: Magistrate Judge Lauren F. Lewis sided with prosecutors who said Andrew and Tristan Tate pose a flight risk and are dangerous. The Tates are online influencers in the so-called manosphere. They deny the 59 charges they face in the UK, including rape and human trafficking. As for what's next, here's Shaul Brazil, a London attorney who works on extradition cases.
10: The court in the US will determine whether or not the legal criteria for extradition are satisfied, and they will be given the opportunity to challenge that, both at first instance and on appeal.
9: That could take not just months, but years, he says. Bill Chappell, NPR News.
5: Facebook is on trial in New Mexico for privacy concerns linked to the 2016 election. The state accuses the social media platform of failing to protect users from a data breach after political consulting firm Cambridge Analytica bought user data. It was then harvested from millions of Facebook profiles and used to generate targeted ads during the 2016 election. Most states previously reached an agreement with Meta that addressed child safety concerns as well as privacy issues. I'm Linda Kenyon, NPR News in Washington.
4: 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We're coming up on another bit of pitching, so I'm going to be handing it over to our host, Ann and Terry Marshall and Susan Henry. Thank you for joining us.
1: Thank you, Nicholas. And hi, everybody. We are joining you here for our Fall Pledge Drive. My name is Susan Henry. I'm the Director of Philanthropy here at Nevada Public Radio with our friends Ann and Terry Marshall. Hi, guys.
2: Hello. Hello.
1: So we are on our road to $35,000 for today. We have a goal. And I just want everyone listening to know right now, your donation goes twice as far, but only if you act fast. Ann and Terry Marshall are in the studio with us tonight up until 6 o'clock. And they've brought a $2,500 challenge check with them. But there is a catch. These challenge dollars are strictly use it or lose it. 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And the number you want to call is 702-258-0505. And once again, for the introverts amongst you, go to knpr.org. So we are waiting for this needle to move, but I wanted to just expand more about the importance of public radio and what you think it should, like, we are winding down this hour now. What would you like to say to our audience?
3: 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And what would you do if you didn't have access to KNPR? 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And I think we would all be the poorer for it. So ask yourself, what would I be missing? And how can I help bring it on?
1: Thank you, Anne. Those are beautiful words. Thank you, Anne. Thank you. I hope these words resonate with everybody because it is true. What we do is unique. And I invite anybody, if you're listening to us on the FM dial right now, to take a trip down the FM dial to see how unique we are. 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Anne and Terry Marshall are going to match you dollar for dollar. You're not going to get a better deal in Las Vegas today than that.
3: Come on, folks.
1: Thank you.
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8: It's All Things Considered from NPR News. I'm Scott Detrow.
12: And I'm Sasha Pfeiffer. The jury in the Lindsay Clancy case in Massachusetts spent weeks hearing and seeing horrific details about the deaths of her three young children. The case ended in a mistrial last week, and each juror was dismissed with a pamphlet containing information about counseling services. Massachusetts is one of a handful of states that offers mental health support for jurors. Pennsylvania does too, and Patrick Martin is the jury commissioner in Philadelphia. He's here to tell us about that program. Patrick, welcome to the program.
13: Thank you for having me.
12: As I was getting ready to talk with you, I was thinking that jurors have almost a first responder-like element to their jobs and that they're exposed to many things that other people will never see. Could you tell us, given your experience as a jury commissioner, why you feel that these programs are important sometimes for jurors?
13: Well, you hit the nail on the head right there, and it's something that we offer our jurors. We don't call it counseling here in Philadelphia. We call it psychological first aid, which is basically what your first responders will get when they come upon a horrific scene, a house fire, fatal shootings, things along those lines. They're offered psychological first aid, and that's what we're offering our jurors as well.
12: And is it not just exposure to graphic material, but sometimes the weight of the decisions they're making and how it will impact people's lives?
13: Yes. So since we started this program, we just assumed it was going to be the graphic testimony, the visuals that they would see during the trial. But we knew that there would be some things that we would be learning as we went along. And it was just that. It was the heaviness, the weight of the decision. We had one juror that was absolutely sympathetic for the defendant that they found guilty because they knew that that person didn't grow up thinking, you know what, I want to become a drug addict that would lead me to these terrible decisions where someone ended up losing their lives because of my addiction. And they ended up finding the person guilty, which ultimately led to jail time for that person, but they still felt bad. They felt bad for the defendant, and they felt bad for the defendant's family, as well as obviously the victims. But it was more of the weight of the decision that they had to make. We've also had jurors that just their everyday life has been disrupted.
12: Were you getting feedback later from jurors who said, you're leaving me with a lot of baggage here and I need help? Is that why Pennsylvania decided to offer these services?
13: They had not. No one came to me. I just assumed that there are jurors out there that were going to need it. But I suddenly paused and thought, what if I was wrong? what if I'm doing all this and it's not needed? And I stumbled across this Reddit page that talked about jury service, and somebody had posted that they didn't have to come in and they were disappointed, but they got a text saying that their service was complete and they did not need to report. And with that, somebody wrote, "Be careful what you wish for. I had to sit on a sexual assault case and I didn't sleep for weeks. And then suddenly it was this trickle down effect of you think you had it bad. This is what I went through." And I got my confirmation right there.
12: What kinds of services does the Pennsylvania program provide for former jurors?
13: Reassurance that, hey, what you're thinking is normal. The stress that you're feeling, it's normal. You just sat through something that was pretty horrifying. And they give them tips on how to put it behind them so that they can go about their everyday life like they were prior to coming down for the trial.
12: Why do you think more states don't do this?
13: I think it's taboo. I think mental health still carries that stigma about it, but thank God for this younger generation who is very open to mental health support. And I just think that there's a cloud that still unfortunately hangs over the idea of mental health.
12: What's your advice for a former juror who's had a particularly challenging jury assignment and their state doesn't offer mental health services? Where should they go? Who should they turn to?
13: There are ways to go online. If you have the insurance, if you have the health coverage, then I would absolutely recommend reaching out to a therapist. But not everybody has that, which makes our program that much more special. We have juror number 6 is sitting next to juror number 7. And number 7 has great health insurance that he doesn't need my program. He can go and just use it if he wants to. Juror number 6 wants help, but they don't have health insurance to get the help that they need. Well, that's where my program comes in, and it will cover it for them.
12: That is Philadelphia Jury Commissioner Patrick Martin. Thank you for talking with us, and thank you for offering this program.
13: Thank you.
14: To Kenya now, where a government deadline for foreign small-scale traders to shut down has caused widespread panic among migrant traders. President William Ruto says the move is aimed at protecting opportunities for Kenyan citizens. It comes at a time when anti-immigrant sentiment is on the rise in many countries across the continent. Michael Koloki reports.
15: It's another busy morning here in Kibera, an informal settlement in the Kenyan capital, Nairobi. But for some, it's far from business as usual. James Mogaka manages a terminal for matatus, the minibus taxis common across Kenya. He says many are owned and operated by foreigners.
16: Today they have not come, their vehicles are not here.
15: Mogaka says many have simply kept their vehicles off the roads after President William Ruto ordered foreign small-scale traders to start closing their businesses this week.
16: The driver I have is also not emotionally capable of working. You see, because his wife is a Burundian national who sells fruits. And now the wife is indoors, like the guy is even afraid Bo might come to chase away the wife. I really don't know where we are heading.
15: It follows a period of heightened tensions over foreign workers in countries like Tanzania, and in particular, South Africa, which has seen a resurgence in xenophobic violence. The fear is so strong here that many foreign traders were reluctant to speak to us on the record. But there's also support for the president's move, among them graduate Kiprono Kutumi.
17: I concur with him. The government need to protect the small traders and small business people. These people who come from different foreign countries, they are doing it in a cheap labor.
15: Kenya is East Africa's economic hub, known for its relative political stability. The government says the move is intended to protect Kenyan traders in a crowded small business sector where competition from foreign traders has become a growing political issue.
18: I think it's very uncalled for. It definitely defeats the tenets of the African Continental Free Trade Area, which allows both goods and people income to move across borders.
15: Economist Edward Kusewa says the president's directive is a move in the wrong direction.
18: These people contribute a lot to the economy. They pay taxes. And I think this is going to have an impact on the Kenyan economy.
15: But the announcement has already sent a wave of fear through migrant communities. Foreign nationals from across the region, including Burundi and the Democratic Republic of Congo, have been lining up at their embassies trying to get papers to return home. In an effort to calm fears, the government has announced a temporary amnesty for undocumented East African nationals. But for many, the fear of what comes next has already taken hold. For NPR News, I'm Michael Kaluki in Nairobi.

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1: Good afternoon, or maybe it's evening right now at 5:47. My name is Susan Henry. I am the Director of Philanthropy here at Nevada Public Radio, joining you with my friends Ann and Terry Marshall for the Fall Pledge Drive. Hi, Ann and Terry. How are you?
2: Hello.
1: We're all fired up because this is our last pitch break before we end for the day, but I want to just make this last plea. 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
3: 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For us, we wanted to get honest, straight up, trustworthy news. And in these times, that is really essential. And so I'm asking you to dig in deep into your pockets, throw away all that lint, and pull out the hard money, and also your checkbook, and send it over here to KNPR. This is not something that you're sending to us or to individual people. 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And it's our institution. It's our shared institution, because if you're listening right now, you've got to be hardcore.
1: Yes. I know. It's like, it is 5:48. It is 5:48. That was beautiful, Ann. Thank you. Thank you.
2: It's hardcore. You've got to be hardcore to be listening to this.
1: Yeah, and we have audiences of all sorts of different types who are tuning in for the BBC overnight. We have a wildly, like, very popular, like, there's a lot of people listening at that time. Coming in for Morning Edition. They're coming in for all the programming, whether it's KCNV, like when you pop over, Terry, or they're reading Desert Companion, or they're coming to our events. This is all put together for you, but it's also put together by you. And we're hoping, right now, I think our membership is sitting at 7,500 and change, maybe around there. We're hoping to increase that. We should be double than that. So get off the fence. Give us a call. Thank you, Ann and Terry, so much for coming in and pitching as hard as you have.
3: And thank you, Susan, for all that you do. And
1: thank
3: all
1: you.
3: Of the people here at KNPR, we are eternally grateful.
2: We're the lucky ones because we get to come down here and meet everybody and chat with them. And this is a great place to come and visit.
1: Yes. Well, we're glad to have you. And all of you listening, remember, get matched by Ann and Terry, knpr.org.
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5: And I'm Sasha Pfeiffer. Major world events often find their way into our culture in the forms of books and movies. So as we continue our coverage this week of the 25th anniversary of the September 11th attacks, we wanted to look at how that day has been reflected across literature and television. To do that, we're joined by the host of our Book of the Day podcast, Andrew Limbong, and NPR's critic at large, Eric Deggans. Welcome to both of you.
6: Hey, Sasha.
7: Hey, thanks.
5: TV feels to me like the right place to start here, because most of us who remember that day experienced the attacks on our TV screens. And last weekend on the show, we aired a roundtable about how 9/11 has been portrayed in film and how, with a couple of exceptions, Hollywood has largely avoided depicting the attacks. Eric, how do you think TV has done in terms of the events of that day or beyond? How blunt has it been?
7: Yeah, I think TV struggled to deal with the attacks in a direct way. There were a few TV shows that tried. 24 was a show that's about an intrepid agent who tries to track down various conspiracies.
8: We're both professionals. You know that I can force this information out of you, but I'm running out of time.
7: It was already set to debut, and 9/11 happened, and they actually delayed the debut of that show. But eventually, there were some controversies over how they showed government agents torturing people to get information.
8: People in this country are dying, and I need some information. Are you going to give it to me, or do I have to start hurting you?
7: And in fact, I talked to experts in interrogation who went to the producers of that show, and also Homeland, another show that was inspired by the 9/11 attacks, asking them to tone down their depictions of villainy in the Middle East and also tone down the effectiveness of torture, because it's not effective. And they had found that, you know, officers in the field were torturing people based on stuff they saw on TV, thinking that these were techniques that actually worked.
5: This insidious effect actually
7: exactly.
5: playing out in real life.
7: And there was also a show on FX called Rescue Me that was centered on firefighters in New York who were coping with PTSD in the aftermath of 9/11. They had colleagues that they had worked with who'd been killed.
0: There are people out there whose lives are never going to be the same. Fathers and mothers and kids, everyone who waited and prayed on that day for someone to just come home from work.
7: And we even had an animated show called Number One Happy Family USA, which debuted many years later on Prime Video. But it was a cartoon about a young Egyptian-American boy growing up in New Jersey right after 9/11.
6: This is a time for us to be ourselves.
9: Being ourselves will get us in a supermax prison for life.
7: And it was based on the life of the co-creator, Rami Youssef, growing up in New Jersey in the aftermath of 9/11 and dealing with Islamophobia.
5: In terms of fiction, you might remember that at one point the big-name novelist Ian McEwan talked about how 9/11 almost made writing novels seem trivial, that what had happened on that day seemed so unimaginable at the time that what could novelists possibly think up that could exceed it? But yeah. There were some works of fiction that came out of that day. Andrew, would you run through some of those?
10: Yeah, shout out to Ian McEwan. I think he published that piece immediately in the aftermath of 9/11, right? And so I'm not even sure if he'd agree with it now, right? Because he'd go on in a couple of years to write Saturday, which is very much a post 9/11 response book about the war in Iraq, right? And so that was him digesting it. And, you know, kind of like what Eric was saying about scripted TV, it just took some time to really figure out how to do it, what's the angle, what's the right way to approach it. And so, in literary fiction, at least, authors took a few years, but when they came, right? I'm just going to rattle off a few titles. You got Don DeLillo's Falling Man, Claire Sid's The Emperor's Children, Jonathan Safran Foer's Extremely Loud and Incredibly Close. But if you wanted to just like think broadly about 9/11 and the U.S. reaction, you know, afterwards, there's a ton of literature that we can put under the umbrella of like post 9/11 lit, right? Khalid Hosseini's The Kite Runner, which is the rise of the Taliban in Afghanistan. It doesn't mention the attacks, but it was published in 2003.
5: Yeah, gut-wrenching book. Beautiful, yeah. Gut-wrenching book.
10: But then even broadening out some more, I think you can put the Russia of like post-apocalyptic literature in this umbrella as a way of something that is speaking allegorically to the mood that we were feeling post 9/11, right? In the YA world, there's the Suzanne Collins' Hunger Games series, right? And for the grown-ups, there was Cormac McCarthy's The Road, which I think is a very dark and dusty post 9/11 novel.
5: Eric, in terms of TV, you were talking about how some of the shows had to tone down what they depicted. And some of them later, including 24 and Homeland, some people said they were Islamophobic, they were too U.S.-centric. You said they displayed torture as effective. Do you feel like there have been shows that became correctives to those, in a sense, later?
7: Well, I do think that just overall there was much more sensitivity in film and TV and how they were depicting certain kinds of villains and whether or not they were going to attach villainy to specific types of people. Actually, the most prominent example I can think of is in film. When you think about Top Gun Maverick, that was a film where the bad guys were in some unnamed distant country that looks like it might have been Middle Eastern, but you don't really know, and they never, you know, they never really named it, I don't think. So there was a little more sensitivity about what might happen, the unintended consequences. We saw late night hosts come on and talk about the day's events in a really emotional way. David Letterman and Jon Stewart, you know, there were breaks in production for their shows, but they came back relatively quickly and they both had these really emotional monologues that are now like a tradition in the late night space.
11: There's no other way really to start the show than to ask you at home the question that we asked the audience here tonight and that we've asked everybody that we know here in New York since September 11th, and that is, are you okay? And we pray that you are and that your family is.
7: And, you know, I saw Alton Brown, for example, from the Food Network, talk about how the Food Network's popularity came from people wanting comfort food and television after 9/11.
5: Wow, what a trickle-down effect of 9/11. Yeah. Andrew, I've covered Guantanamo for years, and I have a bookshelf with at least a half dozen books written by former Guantanamo prisoners. They're usually memoirs or autobiographies. It's almost become its own mini-genre.
10: Yeah.
5: I mean, it seems like it's sort of a naturally fitting way to document these painful incidents. I'm interested in your thoughts on the memoirs about this.
10: Yeah, to not be too obvious about it, it's like memoirs have the added oomph of being true, right? Or purporting to be true. And it serves as a kind of counterpoint to what Eric was talking about, right? How on the day of 9/11, you had all this rolling coverage and you got to see like the towers fall over and over and over again. In comparison, Guantanamo Bay and a bunch of the other U.S. response to 9/11 that happened after happens in this kind of like black box, right? It's sort of impenetrable. You can't really figure out what's going on. You weren't seeing footage daily of what was going on. And so I think these memoirs came out at a time post the 9/11, like America embracing each other, right? And we're in, you know, in the depths of the war on terror, and everybody is, you know, losing innocence, like having their eyes open to what the country and the government is doing in their name. And so I think that's where nonfiction really shines, where it purports to show like the truth of what's actually happening that you aren't seeing in the short term.
12: That is Andrew Limbong, the host of our Book of the Day podcast, and also Eric Deggans, NPR's critic at large. Thanks to both of you.
10: Thank you.
7: Thank you.

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2: Hi, I'm Christy Malasky with Ovation Apartments. 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
3: Fall is in the air. That means cooler temperatures, pumpkin spice lattes, and football are all back. And some are hoping big off-season changes could make this the year the Raiders make the postseason. I'm Paul Boger. This evening on KNPR State of Nevada, you'll hear about the steps the Silver and Black have taken to help bring the team out of the basement. We'll also check in on the WNBA's aces as they prepare for the playoffs. After that, it wasn't that long ago that Nevada was known for its cheap land and housing. But with interest rates and prices remaining stubbornly high, owning a home has become a distant dream for many Nevadans. We'll look at some of the efforts to make housing more affordable, from the recently passed 21st Century Road to Housing Act to Nevada's Attainable Housing Fund. Will any of it make buying a house easier? Then, anime is way more than just niche animation. Several events centered around the Japanese art form have landed on the events calendar in recent weeks. You'll hear from local enthusiasts about how they celebrate or socialize around anime in Las Vegas. All that and more coming up just after the headlines from NPR.
4: Live from NPR News in Washington, I'm Ryland Barton. Republicans are gathering in Dallas tonight for an unusual two-day midterm convention. It's a first for the party and puts President Trump at the center of attention as his approval declines amid the Iran war and high gas prices. In Texas's race for U.S. Senate, Republican Attorney General Ken Paxton is in a close race against Democrat James Tallarico, despite the state's long history of electing Republicans. During the convention, Paxton asked attendees for financial support.
5: He is the most radical Democrat in Texas history, but he's also the most well-funded. And that's why today I need your prayers, your votes, and your support.
4: Tallarico hosted a food drive in Dallas in an attempt to contrast with the convention. The battle over Missouri's congressional districts has returned to the U.S. Supreme Court just 2 months before the midterm elections. Many Missouri voters are unsure which U.S. House districts they'll vote in and which candidates will appear on the ballots. A federal appeals court panel sided with Republicans today, supporting a new map backed by President Trump, but the decision was immediately appealed to the Supreme Court. A congressional committee is recommending the Pentagon develop a program to address brain injuries. NPR's Claudia Grisales reports it's part of an investigation into suicides among Navy pilots.
6: The House Oversight Committee said it found the Navy has not taken the necessary steps to determine if it is systematically exposing their pilots to long-term brain injury. A probe found the Navy ignored warnings that on-the-job physiological and psychological injuries could put pilots at risk of mental health struggles and suicide. They also found Navy culture discouraged aviators from seeking mental health care. The congressional effort was launched after the New York Times found a pattern of suicides and related difficulties among pilots. The House committee recommended a new Pentagon program dedicated to aviator brain health, cutting barriers to care, and ramping up long-term health care studies of Navy pilots. Claudia DeSales, NPR News.
4: Record high fuel prices are driving up shipping costs. NPR's Scott Horsley reports on how that's being felt at the busy port of Los Angeles.
7: More than 500,000 cargo containers came into the port of L.A. last month as U.S. retailers stock up for the holiday shopping season. Two-thirds of those shipping containers leave the port on the back of a truck. The price of diesel fuels hit a record high nationwide, and it's even higher in Southern California, where Port Director Gene Soroka says diesel's selling for nearly $8 a gallon.
8: Everybody's running as fast as they can, but the higher these fuel prices go just simply mean higher prices for American families.
7: Escalating tensions in the U.S. war with Iran have pushed crude oil prices higher. The cost of refining oil into diesel fuel is also at record levels. Scott Horsley, NPR News, Washington.
4: Major U.S. stock indexes fell today. The S&P 500 lost nearly 0.5%. It's NPR.
9: This is KNPR and KNPR.org. I'm Jay Bartos for KNPR News. The Navajo Nation Council has taken a major step toward protecting one of its most precious water resources. For the Mountain West News Bureau, Gabriel Pietrazio has more on the recent measure that formally recognizes the confluence of the Colorado and Little Colorado Rivers as a sacred site.
10: Doing so formally documents what Navajos already know, the spiritual and natural significance of where these two life-giving rivers converge. This information may be used to potentially deter future commercial development by industries like hydropower or dams.
11: When that comes forward, we can show what impairment of those resources look like.
10: That's Eric Stansfield, testifying on behalf of the tribe's Historic Preservation Office. He likens the confluence to its council chambers, which is listed on the National Register of Historic Places.
11: And like the murals in this room, changing that would be an impairment to the sort of historical, cultural importance of this place. It's very much the same with the plants and animals, water quality, and offerings that have been made at that place. We detail that out, and that helps us kind of defend this area.
10: For the Mountain West News Bureau, I'm Gabriel Pietrazio.
9: More from the Mountain West News Bureau at KNPR.org. I'm Jay Bartos for KNPR News.
3: 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This is NPR. From Nevada Public Radio, I'm Paul Boger. This is State of Nevada. Fall is in the air. That means cooler temperatures, pumpkin spice lattes, and football are all back. And already we've seen both the UNLV Rebels and the Nevada Wolfpack take the field, each scoring their first win of the season. As for the Raiders, their newly revamped lineup will play host to the Miami Dolphins this Sunday, September 13th. So to help us better prepare for what to expect on the gridiron this season, I'm joined now by Case Kiefer, assistant sports editor for the Las Vegas Sun. Also with us is Mark Anderson, who covers Las Vegas sports for the Associated Press. Case, Mark, thanks for joining me.
12: Thanks for having us on, Paul.
13: Thanks a lot.
3: Big moves in the offseason for the Raiders. That includes hiring a new head coach, Clint Kubiak, and drafting former Indiana quarterback Fernando Mendoza first in the NFL draft earlier this year. Case, what's Kubiak been up to during that time frame?
13: Just football, football, and more football. I know that sounds strange, but that's really the talk with him, is this guy is just all football. He's so singularly focused, so intense, and I feel like he's brought a lot to the organization in that regard. You see some of his the way he draws up offense. Some of his plays have already caught the eyes of, I think, the NFL world at large in the preseason, and certainly being media, we get to see it every day in practice. It does seem like he has a great offensive mind, and just brings a professionalism and, like I said, an intensity that I think was sorely needed for this franchise.
3: Mark, there is a lot of hype around Mendoza. Is he really all that he's cracked up to be?
12: Honestly, we just don't know yet. I think so. We've seen flashes. He had, I remember that first preseason game, he hit that, getting Malik Benson over the middle between three defenders. It's like, not many quarterbacks can pull that off. I mean, you see that and you think, well, that's why he was the number one pick. But you've also seen the inconsistencies you expect out of a rookie. He's been a little careless with the ball at times. He's still trying to learn how to read NFL defenses. It's going to take a while. I think he's going to be good, but you know, the fact is we just don't know yet.
3: Case, right now, Coach Kubiak has veteran quarterback Kirk Cousins starting on Sunday over Mendoza. Why is he doing that?
13: Well, the line that both Kirk Cousins and Clint Kubiak have repeated over and over is that when Kirk Cousins came here, he was promised that the best quarterback would play the best quarterback in training camp through the preseason. And, I mean, it's just living up to that word. I mean, anyone that's watched all the snaps both these guys have taken, I mean, Kirk Cousins has just looked very far ahead of Fernando Mendoza, which I guess you could take as a problem. I mean, usually in this age of the NFL, you want your number one overall pick to be out there right now. However, I do agree with Mark. I'm not concerned long term yet. We do see Fernando Mendoza kind of doing all the little things right. I do think all the intangibles are there. Everyone speaks so highly of the kid. I know he's putting in a ton of work, but he wasn't exactly great in training camp or even the preseason the last two games. So he just did not quite look ready yet. And the Raiders had this plan in place, a little bit of a break from other teams recently in a different situation that want to get that clock ticking on a rookie contract and have a player take his lumps right away. They decided, let's make sure he's 100% ready. And frankly, I don't think he's looked 100% ready quite yet.
3: We've seen a strong commitment to revamping the offense, but what about the other side of the ball? The Raiders defense last season was ultimately ranked 14th in the NFL. Has the team done anything to improve that aspect of the game, Case?
13: I think the big headlining move was at linebacker. They just spent a ton of money, which is something the Raiders haven't done for years and years. And really kind of the rest of the NFL it's been the position that's kind of dropped off on the pay scale compared to some others. But the Raiders kind of zigged this year by giving both Quay Walker and N'Kobe Dean, former teammates from the great Georgia teams that won the national championship years ago in college. They reunite them. They both got about 3-year, $40 million deals in that ballpark. So you would hope that really improves the Raiders on the second level, which was a huge problem spot last year. Probably their worst part of the defense last year. They just didn't have really any help behind Max Crosby. There still are a lot of concerns. I think we saw some of them in the preseason. I think the secondary is probably at best mediocre. Cornerbacks, the second cornerback spot is a real problem spot. They ended up going with Darian Porter, a second year guy who's been solid but kind of unoutstanding. But the Raiders were in such a bad position coming off of last year. It's just that they couldn't address every single thing in the offseason with the way the salary cap works. So they kind of had to pick and choose their spots, and this is going to be kind of a slow build towards Mendoza. You hope you unearth some right pieces in there this year. They got some rookies behind the starters. So I think it's going to be a problem in the secondary, but they're going to try to work through it and hopefully find some young guys that can help going forward.
3: Well, the situation really can't get any worse than it was last season for the Raiders. So, Mark, any bold predictions for the season?
12: Not so much a prediction, but I think what fans should look out for is how are they playing, say, the final 6 weeks of the season. If you feel like it's on the proper trajectory, say Fernando's in there starting and making enough plays, you think, okay, he's the franchise quarterback, and they're at least competitive, and you finish, you know, reasonably well. I think that's what fans need to look for, especially after the brutal stretch to begin this season. So if I'm a Raiders fan, that's what I really want to see at the end of the season. That you got some hope going into 2027, because I remember last year there was a point in the season that there just wasn't any hope. And it was just a miserable final stretch. And the only thing they had to play for was really the top pick, which they got. But now, at least with Fernando at the Boeing, they actually have hope. And if he can go in there and just show something down the stretch, I think that's big.
3: Before we switch gears, Case, I want to get your thoughts. You know, what are your bold predictions for this coming season?
13: Ooh, bold predictions. I kind of agree with Mark. I just think I know people are excited. They got a lot of new faces. It's just hard to see them being that competitive this year, or really like competing for a playoff spot or something. So you just want to see some progress. When, you know, they set the bar pretty low last year, but maybe get to that. If you get to the 7-win mark or even the 6-win mark, you feel pretty good. So just be a functional operation, which the Raiders have not been much in recent years. And I think you're on the right path.
3: All right, I want to take a moment and talk about college football. The season is already underway for both UNLV and Nevada. UNLV is 1-1 after losing their season opener to Memphis, but dominated against Hawaii last week. Nevada also performed well, routing Western Kentucky last Saturday, September 5th. Case, what are you going to be keeping your eye on as the season progresses for both teams?
13: Maybe we have two good college football teams in Nevada for the first time in a while, because it was certainly impressive what the Wolfpack did to Western Kentucky last week. And, man, a really fun game this week with Jeff Choate's former school, Montana State, the FCS powerhouse. I know that game kind of looks like a coin flip. And UNLV, I know, had super high expectations. Everyone is disappointed to already lose a game, but I still think they're at the top of the conference. They're just as likely to win it as anyone. I think there's four or five teams that are about even in the Mountain West. So they go to North Texas, of course, this week, another tough game. So two good games this week for both of our in-state schools. And I think it's setting up. Maybe this is it could be, at least through the early returns, the best these two teams have been at the same time in a while.
3: All right, let's talk about the WNBA and the Aces for a moment. There are four regular season games left, meaning the team is on track to reach the WNBA playoffs for the eighth consecutive year. Mark, how's the team looking heading into the postseason?
12: I was much more optimistic about their chances before Nelissa Smith got hurt. I think that's just a killer injury for them. Now, after last season, I learned you just don't count out the Aces. They looked dead in the water last year, also early August. So, I already thought they were a player short. I thought they had that player when they had Kennedy Carter. Obviously, that didn't work out. She's had a hard time no matter what team she's been with. A great talent, and she was having a fantastic season, but if they had had her and Melissa Smith hadn't gotten hurt, I think they would have been right there with a chance to, with Minnesota, maybe Indiana, to win it all. But I think once losing Carter was tough, but once Melissa went out, I just think that's just too much to overcome. And in this weird break for the World Cup comes at a strange, really strange time. You just, you know, maybe it's what they need, but they got, I think, five or six players playing over there. So it's not like they're getting a break, much of a rest. So I think it looks like it's Minnesota's to lose at this point, but it's also Minnesota's lose last season. So you never know. I do like the way Indiana's playing. They were really coming on down the stretch. So those to me are the two best teams. But then again, the Aces, you just never know what's going to happen in the postseason. So you get some players hurt. And suddenly the Aces are the ones standing tall at the end. But I just don't see it this time.
3: Aja Wilson has also continued to dominate the WNBA. At the end of last month, she was named the Western Conference Player of the Week for the 32nd time in her career. She's now one, award away from the all-time league record. That's in addition to being the league's reigning MVP. Just how important is she to this team?
12: Well, she's basically carrying the team right now. I mean, obviously, Jackie Young's great. Chelsea Gray's great. But, you know, they wouldn't be anywhere near contention without her. She's going to win the MVP again. I mean, it's almost locked in that she's going to win it again. She's making the case for greatest of all time. I think she's probably already there at this point. She's already won a record number of MVPs. She's just going to add to it. She's not showing any signs of slowing down. That's the most impressive thing to me about her, is she keeps adding to her game every year. She finds some way to improve, and you won't find many players more driven than her. And they're really good without her, but man, nothing, you know, it wouldn't be anywhere close to being contenders without her in the lineup.
3: Case, we have about 30 seconds left. The Golden Knights are about to start their preseason. What are you going to be keeping your eye on as they head into the season?
13: Just a first-year coach. It's a big break for the organization, having Ryan Craig come in. We're used to them cycling through the biggest name every coaching cycle that they brought in, a who's who of the NHL, and it's served them well so far. This is a guy they've built up from the beginning of the franchise. Excited to see what's different and how he does in his first year on the job.
3: Well, we are coming up against the clock, so we're going to have to leave it there. Case Kiefer is the assistant sports editor for the Las Vegas Sun. Mark Anderson covers Las Vegas sports for the Associated Press. Case, Mark, thank you so much.
12: Thanks for having us on, Paul.
13: Thank you.

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6: We're back to KNPR State of Nevada. I'm Paul Boger. In Southern Nevada, home sales dropped nearly 12% in August. That's according to new data from Las Vegas Realtors. At the same time, the group reported about 7,600 single-family homes listed for sale at the end of August. That represents a 5% increase from the year before. So, with more inventory hitting the market and sales starting to decline, prices are set to fall, right? Well, only slightly. The median price for a single-family home last month was $475,000. That's down more than 1% from the all-time high of $490,000 set earlier in the summer, a price that remains out of reach for many Nevadans. To help offset the high cost of housing and increase development, Congress over the summer passed the 21st Century Road to Housing Act. It's a massive bipartisan effort meant to help more Americans afford a home. But will it help? That's the question I recently posed to Nicholas Irwin. He's the S.J. Hall Faculty Fellow in Economics at UNLV and the Research Director at the Lead Center for Real Estate. Here's that conversation. Nick, thanks for joining me.
7: Hey, thank you for having me.
6: Let's start by talking about the state of the real estate market in Nevada. The median price of a single family home in Southern Nevada dipped to about $480,000 in July. That's down 2% from the all-time high this past May and June. Inventory is starting to creep up. Is that a sign the housing market is starting to cool off a little bit?
7: I think it's a sign that we are seeing people change their behaviors in response to what is persistently high mortgage rates. So you're seeing a lot of folks that are fewer people looking to buy houses. That's depressing those prices. There's less demand. And then some folks that would otherwise list a house, but they're worried they may not be able to find a house on their end. So they're rate locked into their current home.
6: So does that mean that housing prices are going to start coming down at least a little bit in the near term?
7: Potentially, they could start coming down. You know, it's not going to be any big drops, but we could see a few, you know, percentage point decreases over the next couple of years. A lot of it really depends on what's happening with rates. We just reached a year high in terms of mortgage rates just this past week. And with what's happening in the bond market, I don't see any sign that's going to turn around within the next 6 to 12 months.
6: What are some of the other things that are continuing to drive the price of housing in Nevada?
7: What I'm going to mention is the same thing a lot of folks have been talking about for a while. It's just our availability of land. That's something that is outside of the control of the state. There are a lot of things we can do sort of on the margins, I think, at the state and local levels to help. But our biggest issue is the federal government controls an outsized proportion of our land. You know, it's over 85% in Clark County alone. Some counties, it's over 90%. Through that restriction, it's very difficult to get that land allocated and get it out from federal ownership and onto the housing market. And we're seeing that with some of our most recent land sales of BLM land. They're going for prices that the only things that can really pencil in are either affordable housing, assuming a developer can assemble their capital stack to account for the high value of land, or high-end housing. So if you're, you know, buying 5 acres of land for $5 million, you can't build a lot of $300,000 homes on that land to make it pencil in. And then that's our biggest thing. That's what makes us unique, for better or worse, is that most of our land we don't control, and that does limit where we can build. So that just puts an artificial constraint on where we can build. And

0: That pushes up prices, and that's a real issue we're confronting. 10, 20 years ago, we could just keep building out. Now, especially in Southern Nevada, we're starting to butt up against those limits.
1: There's also the continued narrative that folks from out of state, whether it be California or elsewhere, are able to sell their house for a lot more money there, come to Nevada, pay cash for a much cheaper home. Is that continuing to drive prices?
0: I mean, certainly that is a factor. The Lead Center's done some research that suggests that the average person moving in state is wealthier based on IRS returns and looking at migration flows. They are wealthier than in-state residents, but it does put them in a better position to compete on the housing market. But you have to remember, housing is a two-sided transaction. Even if you want to help buyers, you have to think about what's going to happen on the seller end. When anyone sells their house, they want the highest possible value they can get. But when you're a buyer, you want the lowest possible price, and it's difficult to meet in the middle there sometimes. The other issues, I know folks think, the water is always a pressing issue in Southern Nevada, especially if you think about building more housing and our population growing, making sure we have sufficient water. That's not as big a concern, I think. I think between SNWA and efforts at the local and state level, we've done a good job. Some of those things may be outside of our control. And where that, really might bite is, does that disincentivize new companies and new businesses from moving into Southern Nevada? And those same companies and businesses could, bring more residents and pump more money into our economy, help our economy grow and diversify, bring in new residents. But if they're concerned about water or access to housing, that could be a potential discouragement. And we're already a very business-friendly state. We certainly don't want to give the perception that these other things may push companies away.
1: This housing crunch isn't new. We've seen the median price of a home in Nevada rise roughly 40% in the last 6 years. That's per the Federal Reserve's economic data. Do we have any sense of just how much housing we need in this state?
0: Sure. If you don't mind, I'm going to add a little bit of color to that. Not only has that price gone up 40% of the past 6 years, since 2000, it's gone up 400%, but our incomes have only gone up 200%, at least in Las Vegas. And that's a real mismatch right there. In terms of how much housing we need, that's a really surprisingly complex question. We should know more about that. When it comes to low-income housing, the National Low-Income Housing Coalition, they do a really good tabulation of what's needed for people that are at or below what's called area median income, which is sort of the average income for a family of four. It's about $81,000 here in Southern Nevada. So we have a good idea of how many units are needed for those folks. But for anyone above that limit, that missing middle, starting teachers, starting first responders, we don't have a good idea of what we need. It is certainly more units we're bringing online. Year to date, we are about 6,000 units have been, according to census permits, we've permitted. That puts us about around 40 in the nation in terms of MSAs. But the problem is we're closer to 30 when it comes to population. So we're not even building at the rate we need to given our current population. We're sort of falling behind a lot of other cities.
1: In that vein, lawmakers have been trying to tackle housing prices for years now. And just this summer, federal lawmakers approved a massive housing bill that would do a number of things. It has more than 50 sections. The law aims to just name a few, restrict corporate buyers, cut red tape, provide new financing tools. Break it down for me. What would this new federal housing law do?
0: Well, that's a great question. I think it depends on what's your time frame. If you're thinking about tomorrow or next year, it's not going to do a lot. But each individual piece by itself won't do a lot, but it's sort of the net effect of all of them. A couple of the really interesting things that could be helpful for affordability. One of the things that it removes is the permanent chassis requirement for mobile homes. Currently, mobile homes are required to always have a chassis so they can be moved. But most of the time, they're put into a permanent structure and a permanent foundation. But because of having this chassis, they can actually sort of restrict where they can go in. That's the problem that removed that. That's a big push a lot of housing folks have been pushing for, because that's, modular housing is a potential way for a lot of folks to get into housing, especially seniors, because it tends to be much lower cost. There is going to be some exploratory programs on renovating and revitalizing old commercial and vacant properties, sort of flipping those in. There's some federal funds to help with that. A pilot project, but if it has success, we could see more funds poured into that. They're looking at smaller mortgages, $100,000 or less, which that could be helpful in certain parts of the state. much less helpful in our bigger cities. You mentioned the cutting the red tape. HUD is going to work on sort of a roadmap and work with local jurisdictions about how to think about cutting down things like parking requirements and changing minimum lot sizes. Also, we can make better use of land, which is a scarce resource in most major cities. And then the big one that a lot of folks are talking about that I know it's top of mind for a lot of people, especially this midterm cycle and for our assembly folks that will be seated in February, is corporate housing. The bill does restrict corporate housing. It's 350 houses is now the limit, but there are enough sort of ways around that that I don't know what effect that's going to have sort of in the long term. And even then, corporate ownership is a very, very small drop in the bucket. When it comes to it, the bigger issue is just affordability. People want homes and they want to be able to afford to buy one. They can't because mortgage rates are too high. That's the biggest problem we have right now.
1: What about Nevada's relatively new attainable housing fund? Assembly Bill 540, the Nevada Housing Access and Attainability Act, was passed last year. It appropriated about $133 million to the newly created attainable housing account. That was intended to spur creation of new housing units for purchase and rent, along with additional resources like a down payment assistance program. That program came online earlier this year. Do we know yet if it's having any sort of impact?
0: It's definitely too soon to tell, but that bill, the work that Governor Lombardo and the legislature put together, I think that bill could have some real teeth behind it into the future. We're looking at 2 to 5 years. Right now, to the best of my knowledge, some of the funds have been allocated. I don't know to the extent construction has been broken ground, but more money towards building, affordable and attainable housing would be really helpful. One of the particular things in that bill that will be helpful is, revising qualifications as well, having a higher AMI bar, up to 150%. That's going to be really helpful for a lot of folks who just missed that cutoff. We did some research this past year at the Lead Center for Real Estate, where I serve as a research director, where we found that the household income you need to comfortably afford a house in town is $120,000. Most of our jobs don't pay that, especially if you're a single earner household. But those folks would fall into that 150% AMI limit, so they could be eligible for some of these programs. And I think that's a big expansion. It wouldn't surprise me if more states sort of start to expand that cap to allow more people to potentially qualify for some of these programs. So that's going to be the big effect. But again, it's probably a couple of years out from really sort of seeing what the net effects are in the housing market from AB 540.
1: From your perspective, is there any way that Nevada will become a beacon of cheap housing like we saw in the 90s and 2000s?
0: I think that's going to be very difficult. And that's a real problem because folks remember that. That's within recent memory. That's within 20 years ago. It was, right before the crash. There were a lot of folks who could afford housing. And for a good long while in the state of Nevada, from the 90s through before the crash, income sort of tracked what average prices are. So it was really one member of the household could work. Or even two would be even better, and you could comfortably afford a nice home. And that's no longer the case. And I think that's difficult because a lot of folks remember that in town. And, this is how I like to characterize our housing market versus our economy. We have, we're a blue collar town, but we have white collar housing prices. And that's a difficult cycle to get out of.
1: While I have you here, let me ask, if you had a magic wand and you could wave it right now, what would be the one thing that you would do to drive housing prices down?
0: I don't think I would, even with a magic wand, I don't think I could control the bond market enough to impact the 10-year treasury to get mortgage rates down. So let's think of something realistic because the bond market is, the ever-present being that controls sort of everything in the economy. I would say have the federal government discharge their land, big chunks of land to us in Southern Nevada and Northern Nevada and every other county in all of Nevada, and let the local jurisdictions decide what's best for them and how to build out. I think that would be really helpful. And then you can see in this, the environment of our state democracy, different folks looking at different ways to do this. What's best for Las Vegas and Clark County may not be best for what's best for Reno Marfa Pahrump or any of the other, Elko. But providing us with the land and letting us do as we see fit and what's best for our residents, I think that'd be really helpful. I think we could see some real pushing down of housing prices over the next couple of years, if that could happen.
1: Nick Irwin is the S.J. Hall Faculty Fellow in Economics at UNLV and an associate professor in that department. He also serves as the research director for the LEED Center for Real Estate at UNLV. Nick, thank you.
0: I appreciate it. Thank you so much, Paul.
1: On the Navajo Nation, where many homes lack electricity, coal can be a lifeline. And now that coal is being delivered much closer to home. For the Mountain West News Bureau, reporter Gabriel Pietrazio rides along in this, the second of a three-part series on Navajo coal country.
2: On this Christmas Eve, President Trump took calls from children wondering when St. Nick might land on their rooftop. Among them was 8-year-old Amelia from Kansas.
3: Santa will be coming down your chimney and have a beautiful present for you. What would you like Santa to bring?
4: Not coal.
3: No, you don't want coal. Well, coal is... You mean clean, beautiful coal. I had to do that. I'm sorry. No, coal is clean and beautiful. Please remember that at all costs.
2: She'd rather get a Barbie, clothes, and candy. But for kids on the Navajo Nation, having a warm hogan during the wintertime might be the best holiday gift of all. That present isn't made at Santa's workshop, but right here inside a 4-acre coal yard in New Mexico. So instead of Santa hand-delivering stockings of coal along with his team of reindeer, it's NTEC, or the Navajo Transitional Energy Company, with its diesel-powered trucks trekking across the sprawling res.
5: And these are actually going to the other side of the nation today. That's why we're not following those.
2: Andy Hawkins is NTEC's community engagement manager. Together, we tailed a 20-ton coal truck making the rounds. It's frigid February as we follow it to Upper Fruitland near Farmington, New Mexico. Hawkins rummages through the pile and grabs a lump of coal.
5: For a one-room hogan, what you want to do is when you go to bed at night, you want to be able to throw a chunk in there and then for it to last. And something like this will get the job done for you.
2: This season, NTEC made 130 bulk deliveries, like this one to Upper Fruitland. From every November to March, NTEC is hauling coal at no cost to each of the 110 Navajo chapters, as well as a dozen Hopi villages. K-Nave Mark is in charge of the coal yard. She worries most about her elders.
6: Our young people are moving to town, Farmington and Gallup, but the elders are the ones that are really having a hard time making ends meet.
2: Despite deliveries to the Navajo chapter houses, many Diné still trek hours to the coal yard with tickets in hand. Each voucher is worth a ton, literally.
5: So we know on average, a scoop from the skid steer is a half a ton of coal. That's why he puts two scoops in.
2: In his annual address, tribal president Boo Nigrin pledged to keep this very mine and the Four Corners power plant up and running.
7: And we are so close to making sure that that stays open till 2038, because those are hundreds and hundreds of jobs. Those are millions and millions of dollars of revenue that the Navajo Nation receives.
2: Much like Trump, Nigrin embraced the black substance, even snapping a selfie with Trump at the White House last year. One of his coined slogans, Nigrin Digs Coal, was something he was looking to do much more of, until his re-election bid fell short in last month's primary. So perhaps the next president may have a new outlook on coal in November. For the Mountain West News Bureau, I'm Gabriel Pietrazio, reporting from the Navajo Mine.

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0: I'm Megan Kane, the creator and senior supervising editor of NPR's Life Kit. 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
3: We're back to KNPR's State of Nevada. I'm Paul Boger. Anime or Japanese animation has been surging in popularity over the last several decades. And like many other cultural phenomena, you can find it well represented in Las Vegas. Of course, there's these several anime conventions held throughout the year. But look around town. There are restaurants, stores, and bars that feature anime in some form. Even in our concert halls, the Las Vegas Philharmonic is set to perform the music of Japanese animation giant Studio Ghibli this very weekend. And our libraries features clubs and events centered on the culture, such as Sahara West Library's Teen Anime Fest on September 12th. Here to talk about that and the popularity of anime in the Las Vegas Clark County Library District is Bianca Ortiz Rodriguez, a Young People's Library Children's Services Assistant. Bianca, thanks for being here.
6: Hi, how are you?
3: I'm doing well, thank you. How did the district know that they needed to book more anime events and clubs?
6: I think it's because, like you said, there's so much anime coming along mainstream in all the streaming services. As you said, there's so many conventions here. And I think we've just had it straight from the teens that, you know, it's something that they want, that's something that they're interested in. So we figured, you know, we might as well help them out, make it easier to have access for them, provide crafts for them to do that are based on all the anime that they're interested in.
3: So are we just talking about the cartoons or are we talking about manga, Japanese graphic novels? Is that included in anime as well?
6: Oh, that's definitely included. A lot of the anime comes from the manga since the manga is like the original source normally. But yeah, we have, for example, Manga Club at the East Las Vegas Library. You know, as a library, that's also something, another resource that we provide. So, you know, as a manga and anime lover myself, that's something that I always get. So we definitely want to make sure that we encourage that for teens, again, through clubs and our Teen Anime Fest.
3: So how popular is anime among library patrons? Is it mostly young people or is it kind of a broad spectrum of patrons?
6: I would say it's a broad spectrum. I work in the children's department, so I've had young, you know, tweens or young children asking for manga. I have teens come up as well asking for manga and adults. You know, they're reading, you know, a lot of anime and manga have been servicing since like the 90s, especially here. As a young kid, I've been reading manga my whole life and watching anime. So I have multiple adults asking for manga as well.
3: What goes on at the library's anime clubs? Are they social opportunities? Are they showing movies? Tell me what happens.
6: I would say it's all of that. It's definitely, I would say normally, you know, we're watching an anime that we ask the teens what they, you know, what they want to watch. So we'll show that anime as long as it's appropriate, of course. And then from there, we'll discuss what they thought of it, if it was their first time watching it, if it hasn't been, you know, would they watch it again? We try to do crafts that go along with that anime too, just to give them something to do besides watching it. You know, we'll talk about the manga as well. If it came from that, would they continue reading it? So it's, and you know, just talking about that creates such social aspect. So that's what we try to do.
3: Let me ask you this. You're the co-chair of the committee for the Teen Anime Festival on Saturday. What should folks expect there?
6: A lot of things. We're very excited this year. We have an artist alley featuring local artists, and they're going to be selling their wares, all anime themed, of course. We're going to have a snack shop featuring Japanese snacks for teens, food trucks. We're going to have guests. I think our biggest guest this year is definitely a voice actress named Jenny Yokobari. And she's done different work in like Sanrio and everything. And so she's really cool. We're very excited for the teens to talk to her and ask her questions about voice acting and, you know, working in anime. We also have a lot of live, what's it called? Performers that we've had, that we've seen from Anime Night Market. So
3: that, Bianca, that is actually where we're going to have to leave it. Bianca Ortiz Rodriguez is a Young People's Library Children's Services Assistant and co-chair of the upcoming festival. Bianca, thank you so much for speaking with me.
6: All right. Thank you for having me.
3: And as a note, the Las Vegas Clark County Library District is a financial supporter of Nevada Public Radio. Local fans have found a way to socialize around this ever-growing culture. Earlier this week, KNPR's Mike Prevett spoke to Eric Pappas, the founder of the Anime Social Club in Las Vegas, which sports more than 1,300 members. Let's take a listen.
7: Eric, thank you for speaking with us today.
8: Thank you for having me.
7: You're welcome. So what made you want to start an anime-based social club here in Las Vegas?
8: Well, I've always been interested in anime, and I moved here in about 2016. And between then and when I started the club, I had a hard time finding people that would want to be social and also just people interested in anime as well. So that's why I started the club, because I want to find people who had the same interests as me and were looking for the same things that I was.
7: And as you were doing that, were you noticing that there was a need for things to do for people like you and the other new members of your new club that centered around anime? Was there, you know, did you find enough to do essentially?
8: Well, it was a little bit of search because the things that are available for anime folks around here are either arcades, bars, or festivals, and those are about once a year. So we kind of had to get a little creative with our events, but I think we found a lot of things that people enjoy.
7: Now, to back up a second here, why are you and maybe your fellow members so passionate about anime? What is it that draws you to it?
8: With anime, there's so many things to enjoy because it's as wide as a genre as cinema. It's hard to pinpoint exactly what interests each person, but I think you can find something for everyone.
7: And I got to ask, do you or maybe other people in the club, do they like to do the cosplaying, the dressing up like characters?
8: That's actually a very big part of it as well. And also just so much fun to see people come out in their own cosplays, because whether it's something they made themselves or something they bought online, it's just so interesting and fun to see how they put their spin on it. It blows my mind how creative some people can be.
7: Now, I guess this all raises the question, like, who is your typical, if there is a typical member of the anime social, who's coming to your events?
8: There is no typical, because it ranges from parents with their kids, and there's people just fresh out of high school or currently in high school that are just looking for other people who are also into anime. And then there's also people in their like mid-20s, mid-30s, and they're just more comfortable in themselves and want to just, again, meet other people that are into anime. And on the other side, you get people that are on the neurodivergent, and you get a lot of those in anime fans as well, because there is such a dramatic expression of emotion, and so it's that subtlety that gets lost can be a lot more clear and expressive. So I think that's why a lot of neurodivergent people enjoy anime, and we also try to make it as inclusive as possible for them as well.
7: Now, we mentioned earlier the Teen Anime Festival that's going to be at Sahara West Library this week, as well as the Studio Ghibli concerts by the Philharmonic. There's other events, you know, that pop up through the year. Do you find, as an anime fan, that there are plenty of anime-related events to give the culture a strong showing here in Vegas? I guess ultimately I'm asking, is this a good city to be an anime fan?
8: Honestly, it's one of the better cities to be an anime fan in because there is such a wide range that caters to tourists and those are more mainstream. But as anime is becoming more mainstream, we are seeing a lot more events that are becoming popular and catered towards anime fans. And it's just it's a great time and a great city to be an anime fan.
7: Are you proud of the community you've helped foster with Anime Social?
8: Oh, the proudest, because they're just such wonderful people and amazing people. And I know personally my life has been better for meeting them. And I can't imagine being in the city and being as fulfilled as I am without them.
7: And that's Eric Pappas. He is the founder of the Anime Social Club, which you can find on meetup.com. Eric, thank you so much for speaking with me.
8: Thank you for having me. It was wonderful.

0: There's no shortage of what to see, hear, and do at any time in Nevada. Back to talk about a few of the best options is KMPR's Mike Pravat, who oversees the arts and culture beat for Nevada Public Radio. And of course, there's a note, the Las Vegas Science and Natural History Museum, City of Las Vegas Cultural Affairs, and AEG Presents are all financial supporters of Nevada Public Radio. With that out of the way, hi, Mike.
1: Howdy, Paul.
0: Let's talk about Mexican Independence Day, which technically doesn't start until next Wednesday, but celebrations officially begin the day before on September 15th, and in Las Vegas, well, things have kind of already begun, haven't they?
1: Yeah, a couple weeks ago, we had discussed an event happening all this month at the Las Vegas Science and Natural History Museum. And the usual parade of concerts on the Strip featuring Latin artists has begun, Karin León being the first Mexican and Latino act ever to headline the Sphere. And our colleague Jimmy Romo sent me a clip of León's grand onstage intro for last week's residency debut. Pretty impressive, even as we've now all seen a billion Sphere TikTok clips over the last 3 years. Anyway, he's playing through the holiday weekend.
0: That doesn't sound like a cheap ticket.
1: No, which is why I've highlighted a few things that locals can partake in with no hit to the wallet, and they're all away from the tourist corridor. These are in large part because of the city of Las Vegas, and here's a lightning round list, if you will. Now, one that's friendly with folks out in the northwest corner of the valley is the Independencia de Mexico event at Centennial Hills Park Amphitheater, and that will have live music and traditional dance performances. That's on September 12th. And then there's a similar celebration happening on Tuesday the 15th with Viva Mexico, El Grito de Independencia, and that's at the Las Vegas Civic Center downtown, and that's produced in part by the Mexican consulate.
0: Is there a difference between the two festivals?
1: So what will mark Viva México is the traditional ceremony of the El Grito de Dolores, which translates to the cry of Dolores, and that was the call of arms that began the Mexican War of Independence. Now, if you want to commemorate the holiday, maybe in a more subdued way, City Hall has an art exhibition. It's called Somos Magia. That translates to We Are Magic, and that's up through November 19th. It's curated by local artist Heidi Calle. She put together a show that taps into the magical realism that plays such a huge part in the images and words of Mexico.
0: And we should add that the city has even more Mexican and Latin programming through September and into October. Now, Mike, I see that you want to talk about the Great Reno Balloon Race.
1: I actually want you to talk about the Great Reno Balloon Race because you've been there. So I'm asking you to set the scene. What's it like?
0: It's a lot of fun, actually, for the whole family. First off, the name of the race is a bit of a misnomer. Yes, there is a race, but that's almost solely for the enjoyment of the balloonists. For everyone else, the spectacle is the early morning glow show. That's where a handful of balloons set up in a line in the middle of the field at Rancho San Rafael Park while it's still dark, and perform a coordinated light show set to music. Then once the sun comes up, there's mass ascension, where about anywhere from 50 to 75 balloons, all different shapes, sizes, colors, characters, they all rise into that bright blue northern Nevada sky. It's absolutely fun to watch. And at the same time, there's vendors and performances going on while this is taking place. And one of the great things is that you can be on the field while all this is going on. So you can actually talk to folks while they're setting up the balloon, actually get to, you know, help a little bit if you want to. So lots of fun for everybody.
1: Now, you said it's still dark. So wait, is this an all-day affair or just in the morning?
0: It's definitely a morning thing, a very, very early morning thing. And if you're going, I recommend trying to get there as early as you can. Around 3:30 in the morning has worked pretty well for me.
1: Wow.
0: Even still, there's going to be a lot of traffic. There's anywhere between 15, 20,000 people at Rancho San Rafael during these events every single day. So just bring your patience. Also bring a blanket and a sweater because it's definitely going to get chilly as we're hanging out on the field.
1: So after party, that's basically brunch.
0: Pretty much. It's either that or a nap. I prefer both.
1: Mm-hmm. I should add that this is a 4-day event, so you get 4 different mornings to choose from. That's September 10th through the 13th. And also, it's the 45th balloon race, which means, I think officially, this is a Nevada institution.
0: I think so. Speaking of another Nevada institution, it looks like we have some Bard in the Park with Las Vegas's favorite Shakespeare character.
1: Yeah, in Boulder City as well. Nevada Shakespeare Festival, which we have featured on this program, and they pride themselves on very modern, often irreverent interpretation of old Will's works. They're staging Julius Caesar. Now, NSF has already staged the big JC over at the Windmill Library. That was in late August. So this production should benefit from the running start. And I'm hearing that this production of Julius Caesar, which is normally a tragedy, is actually funny. Can the fall of Republic be funny with, you know, everything happening in the world?
0: What's that Marcus Aurelius quote? Look back over the past with its changing empires that rose and fell, and you too can foresee the future?
1: Very nice, Paul. Very, very nice. In any event, we will find out how it works on September 11th at Bicentennial Park. And if you can't make this one, there are two more performances elsewhere in Southern Nevada in October. All performances are free.
0: That's all the time we have for this week. Thank you, Mike.
1: Thanks, Paul.
0: That's our show for this week. If you missed something, you can find all of our segments at knpr.org and on most podcast apps. And if you like something you heard today, share it. 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We'll be back here next week with more stories and more conversations. I'm Paul Boger. Thank you for listening. 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

0: 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I'm Nicholas Oliver Zaman. 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
3: From NPR, this is World Cafe. Hey, I am Kaleo. Nate Amos writes great songs, and he wrote a lot of great songs early in his career and decided to re-record them for his album Hollow Boy. You see, everything on Hollow Boy had been recorded once before. Amos saw it as a challenge to take old songs and see if he could make them all fit together as an album. Coming up, we talk to Nate about the early days of This Is Lorelei.
4: I lived in a basement with my friend Mark. We had turned it into two bedrooms and a practice room by hanging blankets from the ceiling with thumbtacks.
3: And his breakout song, Dancing in the Club, recently performed by Cameron Winter of Geese and MJ Lenderman.
4: I was intentionally trying to write a song that could potentially get picked up and covered by a bigger artist.
3: With a new album just around the corner, we wanted to go back to this session from earlier this year. It's This Is Lorelei on World Cafe.
5: Live from NPR News in Washington, I'm Ryland Barton. President Trump is speaking in Dallas as Republicans hold a convention to try and rally ahead of this year's midterm elections determining control of Congress.
6: If we lose, you're going to lose your border. You're going to lose your tax cuts. You're going to lose your safety and security. You're going to lose your wealth. Our country is going through hell. You will be going through hell just like you did just 2 years ago.
5: Organizers describe the event as a showcase for Trump's successes and Republican causes. It comes as Trump's approval rating declines, the Iran war drags on, and gas prices climb again. Some Republicans in tight races are skipping it, citing scheduling conflicts or high attendance fees. Democratic U.S. Senate candidate James Tallarico is hosting a food drive in Dallas in an attempt to contrast with the convention. U.S. Southern Command has announced another deadly strike on a boat in the Caribbean. NPR's Quill Lawrence reports U.S. forces killed three people suspected of narco trafficking.
7: Southcom posted a blurry video on social media showing a small boat in the open sea exploding in flames and then wreckage floating in the water. The Trump administration's policy of blowing up small boats on suspicion of drug smuggling began a year ago and has killed more than 225 people. That includes survivors who were left to drown or, in at least one case, were killed while clinging to wreckage in a second attack. The Trump administration says it is at war with drug traffickers and can therefore kill them on suspicion. But the laws of war specifically prohibit firing on shipwrecked sailors. Legal experts call it extrajudicial killing or simply murder. The White House claims the tactic has saved U.S. lives, but there is no evidence that the amount of drugs entering the U.S. has decreased. Quill Lawrence, NPR News.
5: Ukrainian President Volodymyr Zelensky is criticizing the international community for not taking a tougher stance against Russia's attacks on civilian areas. Russia recently launched heavy bombardments on Kyiv, the most intense attacks since the full-scale invasion began in 2022. Ukrainian officials say these strikes aim to weaken civilian morale. Temperatures across the globe were abnormally warm over the summer, and that broke several records, as NPR's Lauren Sommer reports.
8: It's not your imagination. This summer was hot. In the U.S., it was the hottest summer in 132 years of record keeping in the lower 48 states. August was also the hottest August on record for both average temperature and maximum temperature. That's according to the National Oceanic and Atmospheric Administration. Globally, August was also the hottest month ever recorded, tying with July of 2023. It was about 3 degrees Fahrenheit hotter than average, according to the Copernicus Climate Change Service. The planet is looking at potentially a hot year ahead, too. A very strong El Nino climate pattern is developing, which raises temperatures globally. Lauren Sommer, NPR News.
5: The price of crude oil topped $100 a barrel again today. This is NPR News. One of the pilots of the Amazon cargo plane that careened off a Miami runway and killed five people repeatedly warned they were coming in too fast, roughly 2 minutes ahead of the collision. That's according to highlights of the cockpit recording released by the National Transportation Safety Board today. The plane touched down awkwardly, briefly attempted to take off, and then smashed into a van carrying the five victims. In Colorado, a second excavation at Ziegler Reservoir will happen next summer. Aspen Public Radio's Reagan Mertz reports the site is recognized as the richest high-altitude ice age ecosystem ever discovered.
9: In 2010, a construction crew uncovered a mammoth tusk while digging to expand the Ziegler Reservoir in Snowmass Village. The Denver Museum went on to uncover more than 35,000 animal bones representing 85,000 years of history. Sarah Stuckey Sanchez of Snowmass Tourism says archaeologists hope to discover more fossils and conduct new research to provide context for the plants, insects, and animals discovered over a decade ago.
10: Who knows how many eras of things we're going to find down there? It's going to be pretty major.
9: Researchers from the first dig will return to consult on the second one. For NPR News, I'm Reagan Mertz in Aspen, Colorado.
5: A cemetery in northern Hungary held a grave-digging contest last weekend. The two-man team of Robert Nagy and Laszlo Kiss won by digging a grave in 1 hour and 21 minutes. They followed contest specifications of depth, length, and width and shared a prize of 200,000 Hungarian forints, or about $640. This is NPR.
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3: Welcome one, welcome all. I'm Kaleo. It's World Cafe. Coming up in a little bit, a session with Nate Amos of This Is Lorelei. He has a new record due out at the end of the week. It's called The Singer in My Band. He says it's his road album. All of these songs written from the road and a lot of character studies. Check out this song, Billy Came Back. It's This Is Lorelei on World Cafe.

0: She's Leaving You. It's MJ Lenderman on World Cafe and also Geese 100 Horses. Both of those bands notable because they are artists who have covered This Is Lorelei, the musical project of Nate Amos, who you heard at the top. His new record is called The Singer in My Band. It is due out on Friday, and that song's on the record, Billy Came Back. Up next, a session from earlier this year with This Is Lorelei, including live performances. That's next on World Cafe.
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2: Welcome one, welcome all. I am Kaleo. You're listening to an encore edition of World Cafe. This session is from early in 2026, January, I believe. I had a chance to sit down with Nate Amos, who came into the studio to play songs from his band, This Is Lorelei. Now, he's got a new record coming, but this is him talking about his most recent album that's already out.

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1: But first, let's get into the studio for a live performance. It's I Can't Fall from This Is Lorelei.

0: Recorded live on World Cafe, it's This Is Lorelei with I Can't Fall. It's the opening track from the new album Hollow Boy. My guest today is Nate Amos, who performs as This Is Lorelei. Nate, so nice to meet. Welcome to World Cafe.
1: Thanks for having me.
0: It's important to sort of give the context for this record. It is your new album, but you also call it a sorta album.
1: Yeah.
0: New but old. These are re-recordings of songs from your back catalog.
1: Yeah.
0: Can you walk me through why you wanted to give this batch of 10 songs a new life?
1: Well, it's something I've been interested in doing for a while, and it was just kind of a new sort of project, because it's kind of like the opposite of how I've always worked with Lorelei, mm-hmm. which is to write really quickly and to kind of try to use production to create variety within the songs, because they're all being written at the same time.
0: Mm-hmm.
1: So the idea of taking a group of songs written over a really long period of time and flipping the process so that you're trying to produce it and record it in a way that it all gets glued together, it seemed like just seemed like fun.
0: Well, I mean, it's fun because you have a pretty deep well to pull from. There are over 30 EPs in the This Is Lorelei catalog. I mean, the obvious question is, how did you pick the songs? Was there a specific theme? How did they raise their hand for a re-recording?
1: Well, honestly, I mean, again, one of the defining

0: things about Lorelei that makes the project what it is the speed at which things are written generally, which is almost kind of improvisational.
1: Mm-hmm.
0: And when everything's already written, you can't really do that. So the only way I could kind of fit that element of improvisation into this project was to just choose the songs really quickly without really thinking about it.
1: So the same way you the same way you practice your songwriting craft a little bit, which is very quickly.
0: Yeah, just try to think about things as little as possible and have it be all instinct and reflex.
1: This is World Cafe. We're talking with Nate Amos of This Is Lorelei. The new album is called Hollow Boy. I want to talk about the title track. We're going to get into a performance in a bit. But before we hear it, check out the original from 2015.

0: Okay, so that's a bit of Hollow Boy from This Is Lorelei, your original track from 2015. So, yeah, you said this is kind of the song that sort of like This Is Lorelei became bigger than just the thing. It's your project, your band committing to it. What was life like back then? I'm guessing you were in Chicago still.
1: Yeah. I lived in a basement with my friend Mark. We had turned it into two bedrooms and a practice room by hanging blankets from the ceiling with thumbtacks. And we were in this kind of mode where we were kind of in a loose music making, not a competition, but we had kind of like a pact to like make a certain amount of music each month. And yeah, it's kind of all I had going on, trying to be quiet while he was recording, trying to get him to be quiet while I was recording, and just making music all day, just scraping together like $200 a month for rent, living in this basement.
0: Mm-hmm. So with Hollow Boy this time around, what do you think came out differently?
1: You know, I'm not sure, because I still haven't gone back and listened to the original version of the song. I think it's pretty close. I'd say, you know, I probably sound 10 years older.
0: I was going to say the vocals are what, stand out. Like, you definitely have you occupy a different register, and it's there's a confidence there that you can hear, I think, in the newer.
1: Yeah. Well, I've just sung so much more at this point. I've gotten more comfortable singing. That's definitely from a period of time where I was way more self-conscious about my voice, and I just had not practiced singing as much, at least not in the, you know, lead singer capacity.
0: Yeah. Well, we're going to hear a live recording in studio of Hollow Boy. It's This Is Lorelei here on World Cafe.

0: Recorded live here in Philadelphia, it's This Is Lorelei with the performance of Hollow Boy. It's the title track to the new album from This Is Lorelei. Nate Amos is my guest. I'm Kaleo. This is World Cafe. You said something in an interview, and I think you've brought this up more than once, that try as you might, every song you write is either a bluegrass song or a lullaby.
1: Yeah. I think...
0: Help me unpack that.
1: I think with some exceptions, I really think that is true, and they're dressed up in different ways. And I guess I don't really have any proof other than I wrote the song, so I know.
0: After reading that and going back to the album, I played a game. Is it a lullaby or a bluegrass song? And you know what? It holds. Like, I think they definitely fall into the two camps. What would you say is something that makes the two of them different?
1: I think rather than it being anything specifically with theory, it's more a question of intent. A lullaby being like a song of intended comfort, I guess. And a bluegrass song being anything else. That's mostly just because I grew up surrounded by bluegrass music, and there's a very particular quality to melody in bluegrass that I think is just kind of more deeply ingrained in my brain than anything else. The mark of a perfect song is it working well in any genre that you throw at it. Like, the more different ways a song can still function at like a core level, the better of a song you've written.
0: Yeah. This is World Cafe. We're talking with Nate Amos of This Is Lorelei. The new album is called Hollow Boy. Where's your love now? Lullaby? It feels like a lullaby, maybe because of the melody in the beginning.
1: Yeah. No, that's, you know, no, I'm going to say that's a bluegrass song more than a lullaby.
0: Can you walk me through a little bit about like what was going through your head while you were writing this song?
1: Honestly, I wrote and recorded that song in like 2 hours, and I remember next to nothing about the process. I just was making a song.
0: Do you have a sense of when you've got a song, if you've got that many songs, like what's good, what's not good, like when you have that much material?
1: Yeah, I mean, I think the thing for me is like you have to write the bad songs too. Because at least for me, like if I'm stuck on a song that I know isn't good, I either have to see it through to the end or I have to delete all traces of it from my computer or whatever and do my best to just forget about it. But a lot of the time, if I do that, it ends up haunting me and I just end up remaking it. And then I still know it's bad, but I still have to do it anyway. So you have to write and make the bad songs too, just to get rid of them. And then you worry about what to do with it later, but it's got to be done.
0: It's got to be done.
1: Yeah.
0: We got to hear a live recording. It has to be done right now. This is Lorelei with Where's Your Love Now here on World Cafe.

0: recorded live in studio in January of 2026. That's Where's Your Love Now from This Is Lorelei. We're talking with Nate Amos of This Is Lorelei. And after the break, he'll talk about his success and what it feels like to have other big artists cover his songs. That's next on World Cafe.
1: 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The 1984 film is accompanied by a live performance of Elmer Bernstein's score. 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
0: Welcome back to this encore edition of World Cafe. Nate Amos fronts This Is Lorelei. They've got a new record due out at the end of the week. It's called The Singer in My Band. So we're listening back to our conversation from earlier this year.
4: Both of your projects, both of your bands are getting a lot of attention. You've got folks like MJ Lenderman, Waxahachie, and Cameron Winter of Geese covering your songs. Like, what does this moment feel like for you right now?
5: Busy. I mean, it's really cool. Honestly, specifically with the covers, like that's kind of an incredible thing to see because, you know, as a writer, that's kind of the dream is to see one of your songs, you know, leave the nest and go up and have like a life of its own and function. Again, going back to the thing where like, if a song works in a bunch of different genres, that's the mark of a good song. So seeing a song go off into the world and kind of continue to live on its own without being attached to your own version of it is kind of like the most gratifying possible thing as a writer, I think.
4: Yeah.
5: So that's incredibly cool to me.
4: Nate Amos is my guest here on World Cafe. He performs as This Is Lorelei. We have one more song to get to, performance of Dancing in the Club. And I want to talk about your vocals on the album version. I want our audience to hear it. Take a listen.

0: You know, I find the character arc of Auto-Tune to be very, very interesting. In its beginning days, it was discreetly used, and as it's evolved, it's become more of an artistic choice. It's an intentional choice. Was it an intentional choice for this song? Why did you want to use Auto-Tune?
1: To fit with it thematically. So actually, if you go far enough back, I think the first time it was used was intentionally as an effect. So when I first knew about it as a kid, because my dad had a home Pro Tool set up and he had it. No one was even calling it Auto-Tune. It was just called the Cher effect from
0: Believe.
1: From Believe.
0: Yeah.

0: And this was, I think I was thinking like thematically with the club thing, and I put it on there because of the Cher song.
1: That, yeah. No, it's totally, totally. I mean, there are a lot of auto-tune heroes out there. You got your T-Pains, you got your Owl Cities and Charlie XCX's. But yeah, I think Cher's the OG in terms of it. Melodyne used to be done to discreetly correct people's performances so that you didn't, you know, but then with Cher, she actually used it to create, this weird sort of like.
0: Well, it's an effect just like, you know, reverb or distortion or anything else.
1: Yeah. So this was the song that you and MJ re-recorded, and I think it might have been Cameron or Waxahachie who covered this as well. But why do you think like Dancing in the Club sort of resonates outward, you know, and like musicians want to play it?
0: I was intentionally trying to write a song that could potentially get picked up and covered by a bigger artist. That was the only time I've ever written a song primarily thinking about that.
1: Of all the songs you wrote, the one you're like, you know, this would be good because if someone covered it, it would really work.
0: Well, it wasn't even like noticing it after I made it. Like from the get-go, I had like the bare bones, like the melody for that song, and the goal was to write something that would maybe get picked up by somebody someday.
1: When you're doing that with intentionality, are you thinking like major chords or the simplest melody that people can sing along to? Is there certain things that you look to when you're writing a song like that?
0: Catchy and fast, which is funny because the cover of it is not fast. But also something with that album in particular that I was really focusing on was I think the songs that, at least for me, the songs that stick with me the most are songs where it would sound just as complete if someone is singing just the melody, like walking through the woods by themselves, because it feels with a chord progression, full production and stuff. So part of it was trying to make the melody such that it didn't need anything else. Even just as a melody, it could stand on its own.
1: We'll hear a live recording of it right now. This is Lorelei, Dancing in the Club, here on World Cafe.

0: Recorded live for World Cafe. It's Dancing in the Club. It's from This Is Lorelei. The new album is available now. It is called Hollow Boy. Nate, this was fun. Thank you so much for doing this. Congratulations on all the success. Please come back and see us again soon.
1: Thanks so much. Thanks for having me.
0: You got it.
1: See you soon.
0: Wrapping up that session with Nate Amos, and This Is Lorelei. New album is due out on Friday. It is called The Singer in My Band. Thanks to Nate Amos. Thanks to our producer, Miguel Perez, for his work on the session. And if you want to see video footage of it, you can find it on our YouTube channel. Just search for World Cafe. And while you're there, like and subscribe. REM now, it's Fall on Me.

0: That song went to number one in 1967, and it wasn't even sung by a member of the band. Greg Munford was a friend of Strawberry Alarm Clock, just hanging out in the recording sessions, and they said, you sing this. Incense and Peppermints puts the wraps on this edition of The Cafe. We make this show from WXPN at the University of Pennsylvania in Philadelphia. 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
0: From NPR, it's World Cafe. Hey, I'm Kaleo, and there is a lot of great music coming your way. And you might ask yourself, can I get a preview of said songs? And I'm like, yeah, I can help you with that. Here's something from Monrovia.
5: Baby, I've been working some things off, trying to get right for myself, not anybody.
0: I've got more new music from Biba Doobie. A classic from Marvin Gaye.
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0: Chances are, if you know this song, you remember where you first heard it. Don't go anywhere. This is World Cafe.
7: Live from NPR News, I'm Giles Snyder. Delivering the keynote speech at the Republican Party's unusual midterm convention in Dallas, President Trump took the stage with many empty seats in the arena where the Dallas Mavericks play.
8: You have to remember, when we originally announced this 8 weeks ago, they said, who's going to go to a midterm convention? That's never going to. This place is packed.
7: The event is aimed at boosting Republican candidates by highlighting Trump's first 2 years in office. He is set to deliver closing remarks after Vice President J.D. Vance gives his own speech tomorrow. Earlier in the evening, Pennsylvania Democratic Senator John Fetterman spoke at the GOP convention. His appearance in a short video standing in front of a steel mill, fueling fears that he may switch parties. But in a statement reported by multiple news organizations, Fetterman said he will remain a Democrat should the Senate flip in November. Rhode Island Democratic Governor Dan McKee is promising to ensure a smooth transition. He delivered a concession speech Wednesday night in Providence after losing his primary election to former CVS executive Helena Foulkes, ending his bid for a second full term. One of the pilots of the Amazon cargo plane that crashed while landing in Miami on Sunday warned that the plane was coming in too fast. That's according to a summary of the cockpit voice recording released late today, as NPR's Joel Rose reports.
9: For nearly 2 minutes, one of the pilots of the Amazon cargo plane warned the other that they were going too fast as they approached the runway in Miami. The other pilot never gave a, quote, consistent verbal response to the warnings, according to the National Transportation Safety Board, which released a summary of the cockpit voice recordings. Those recordings also captured a series of automated warnings from the plane that suggests the descent was not stabilized. The plane touched down awkwardly and then briefly tried to take off again before barreling past the end of the runway and crashing into two vehicles on the ground. Five people were killed and five more were injured. Joel Rose, NPR News, Washington.
7: Stocks fell today as energy prices jumped. NPR's Scott Horsley reports that investors shrugged off an effort by the Treasury Secretary to keep government bond yields in check.
6: The yield on long-term government debt rose despite the Treasury Department's announcement that it would buy back $6 billion worth of government bonds on Thursday. That's three times the routine level of buybacks, a move that was designed to reassure investors and keep the yield on 10-year Treasuries in check. Investors were not persuaded, and the yield continued to climb. The government's cost for borrowing money helps determine lots of other interest rates on things like mortgages and auto loans. Investors are also demanding higher interest rates because of stubborn inflation. Rising tensions around the Strait of Hormuz have pushed crude oil prices back above $100 a barrel, and diesel prices are at an all-time high. Scott Horsley, NPR News, Washington.
7: And you're listening to NPR News. Authorities in the Philippines say five people are dead after a ferry caught fire in the waters off the western Palawan Island. The Philippine Coast Guard says more than 40 people have been rescued, but at least 87 remain unaccounted for. Drinking very hot beverages regularly could raise the risk of developing esophageal cancer. NPR's Maria Godoy reports on a large new study of nearly a million people in the UK.
10: The study followed tea and coffee drinkers over 14 years. The researchers found that people who regularly drank very hot beverages had three times the risk of esophageal cancer compared to those who sipped their drinks warm. The findings are in line with prior studies in Asia, South America, and the Middle East. The International Agency for Research on Cancer classifies drinks hotter than 149 degrees Fahrenheit as probably carcinogenic to humans. Drinking very hot liquids can damage the cells lining the esophagus, and repeated injuries can raise the risk of cancer over time. Experts say it's best to let hot drinks cool for a few minutes before taking a sip. The findings appear in the International Journal of Cancer. Maria Godoy, NPR News.
7: The NFL's Buffalo Bills are planning to make a goodwill gesture amid the U.S.-Canada trade feud. To mark the season opener next week, the Bills announced on social media that both the American and Canadian national anthems would be presented. The Bills say the Canadian rock band Bare Naked Ladies will perform O Canada, and Hawaii actress and singer Ali'i Carvalho of Moana fame will sing the Star-Spangled Banner. I'm Giles Snyder. This is NPR News.
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0: Welcome one, welcome all. I'm Kaleo. It's World Cafe, and we're more than halfway through the year, and I can tell you about one of my favorite conversations. It was with John J. Lowe, who performs as Monrovia. He grew up in Liberia, ended up moving to the United States as an immigrant, as a teenager. His story is incredible, but his music bridges the gap between West African rhythms and Appalachian folk. You can find the interview at worldcafe.org. This is from his incredible album, Bloodline. It's new music, Field Song.

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4: 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This is a good one because it was the first time Pete Yorn made an appearance. It was 2001, an incredible record, Music for the Morning After. And this was the radio single that kind of broke him. He stopped by World Cafe to play it in 2001. It's Life on a Chain from Pete Yorn on World Cafe.
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0: Thank you.
1: There is a guy who has definitely seen some stuff as a producer for U2 and Peter Gabriel and Bob Dylan and Neil Young. Yeah, he's seen some stuff. That's Daniel Lanois with Shine, recorded live for World Cafe. Also, Pete Yorn, Life on a Chain. 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Here's new music from Nicole Atkins. The new record is called Drama. This is When the Night Falls.

0: new record from Kevin Morby in a lot of ways is an ode to the Midwest, where he was raised. Little Wide Open is the record. That's 100,000. Also Bjork with Hyper Ballad and new music from Nicole Atkins at the top. New album is called Drama, the song When the Night Falls. A few more songs headed your way. We're in bonus time. This is World Cafe.
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0: Welcome back. It's World Cafe. I'm Kaleo. This is kind of a cool thing. I mean, Biba Doobie came out making bedroom pop, and as she's gotten more and more successful, she started leaning into the music that she listened to growing up. And that involves inviting guys like Chino Moreno of the Deftones onto her new album to play and perform. It gets a little bit more aggressive. I dig that. Leaning into it, this song is called Sun Has Set. It's Biba Doobie on World Cafe.

0: 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You're never listening alone, so join your community of supporters today.
1: Put you and touch you and bully you. And he knew from his own experiences that kids needed this. And so built it and described it and said, I'm here. I'll be here as long as you need me, he used to say. But it was really, I recognize it now as an adult, it was sort of almost part of trauma therapy. He was somehow shoehorning into this genre that it was really alien to him. So I was really grateful that he really attempted to make this world within yourself that you could draw on, because he knew that, you know, the outside world is not kind to people who are different, to people who stutter. He knew from first-hand experience. And so he knew what kids like me needed and put it in there.
2: A couple of years after that song came out, so you would have been 16.
1: Yep.
2: You got dial-up internet at home.
1: I got the good old dial-up internet that cost a fortune and took forever, yeah.
2: What did you do as soon as you got online?
1: As soon as I got online, I remember either in the same day or week, one of John's new albums had arrived from, I was buying them from Japan by that point, where he was huge, and they were no longer released in the UK. So I was listening to this new album while loading up the very slow dial-up, and just on a whim, I typed in his real name, John Larkin, into the AOL user directory. And one name came up, it said, John Larkin, jazz musician, California. And I thought, well, you know, it won't be him. Maybe someone's just filled that in. But just in case, and I have to say, by that stage, sadly, the suicide ideation had come back. Things were not going well in my life. And I wrote this long email. I wish I still had it. I wish I knew what I said. But it was a cry for help. And amazingly, it did turn out to be him. And I only found out recently that he was performing on stage in Frankfurt in front of like 300,000 people. Went back to his hotel room, opened his laptop and answered my email. And the first thing he said was, I'm in Frankfurt. He didn't say, you know, I'm performing in front of this massive crowd. He just said, I'm in Frankfurt. I would love to give you quality time and a quality answer, and I will get back to you, kind of hang in there kind of thing. And I was absolutely amazed.
2: What he said next was a game changer. Stay tuned as Gina and the Scat Man see each other through the tough times. This is Outlook, broadcasting on your radio and online at bbcworldservice.com/outlook.
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2: In part two of Outlook, British student Gina Waggett turns to pop star Scatman John when she's feeling low about her stutter. He makes her feel better. 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
1: And so my brand new friends at uni were like, what are you doing? When I was packing a bag the next day, I said, I'm going to see Scatman John. They were like, what?
2: Gina meets her hero after this.
5: BBC News with Govinda Gill. Fierce fighting is continuing in Yemen, where Iran-backed Houthi militants are reported to have seized another port.

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1: Growing chaos hustled them onto a plane. It's been 5 years, and S's kids are still in Afghanistan. From her modest apartment in Northern California, she calls them every morning, every night. Her daughter doesn't go to school anymore. The Taliban has again banned girls' education after age 12. Her son is recovering from surgery. He was born with a cleft foot. The baby boy S carried on her chest into the airport and onto America is now a kindergartner who knows his siblings only through these calls. For a time, S says she considered suicide, but she couldn't bring herself to do it. Not with her youngest still with her. Every so often during our interview, the five-year-old sets his toys aside and comes over.
2: Thank you, Bichu.
1: He wraps his arms around his mother.
2: Thank you. I'm okay.
1: Over the years, with the help of a lawyer, S has begged government officials for help. But immigration processes dragged under President Biden. Then immigration policies tightened under President Trump. There was a window of opportunity a year ago when a lawsuit against the Trump administration cleared a path for family reunifications. After interviews and vetting, S's kids got clearance to join her in the U.S. Then it all fell apart.
3: Two National Guard troops have been shot in Washington near the White House.
1: An Afghan man who was also evacuated in 2021 was identified as the suspect. Hours later, Trump announced a permanent pause on immigration from, quote, third world countries. NPR asked the State Department about S's kids. A spokesperson said they couldn't comment on specific cases and added, quote, there's no absolute right to bring alien friends or relatives to the United States. S has no idea when she'll hold her two kids again. She blames the U.S. government for that. The September 11th terrorist attacks that in many ways led to S's freedom have come at a cost for her, for her children, and for the faith she once had in the U.S. government.
2: I was asked to trust them. I'll never trust them again.
1: Arzu Rezvani, NPR News, Rockland, California.
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5: 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Still ahead this morning at 9 o'clock is 1A, followed by Here and Now at 11. Stay with us. This month, the Super Summer Theater presents Come From Away, a critically acclaimed musical based on the true story of the time when an isolated community in Newfoundland played host to the world as dozens of planes were diverted on September 11, 2001. 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
6: Live from NPR News in Washington, I'm Dave Mattingly. President Trump says voters should pretend he's on the ballot when they go to the polls in November. Speaking at the first ever Republican midterm convention in Texas last night, the president pledged $5,000 to every adult in the U.S. if the GOP holds on to the House and Senate in November. That would cost more than $1 trillion. U.S. Southern Command says the military has carried out another deadly strike on a suspected drug boat in the Caribbean. NPR's Quill Lawrence says three people suspected of narco-trafficking were killed in that strike.
7: Southcom posted a blurry video on social media showing a small boat in the open sea exploding in flames and then wreckage floating in the water. The Trump administration's policy of blowing up small boats on suspicion of drug smuggling began a year ago and has killed more than 225 people. That includes survivors who were left to drown or, in at least one case, were killed while clinging to wreckage in a second attack. The Trump administration says it is at war with drug traffickers and can therefore kill them on suspicion, but the laws of war specifically prohibit firing on shipwrecked sailors. Legal experts call it extrajudicial killing or simply murder. The White House claims the tactic

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1: 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Happy Hour in the Arts District this evening, you'll find Modest Brewing offering Happy Hour from 3 to 6, Good Pie Pizza from 4 to 6, and Yukon Pizza from 2 to 5. It's 6:30. The news is next.
2: Live from NPR News in Washington, I'm Dave Mattingly. President Trump is pledging $5,000 to every adult in the U.S. if Republicans hold on to the House and Senate in the November elections. He made the remark last night at the Republican midterm convention in Dallas. The National Transportation Safety Board says one of the pilots involved in Sunday's deadly Amazon cargo plane crash in Miami was repeatedly warned by another pilot the 767 was going too fast on approach and after touching down on the runway. NPR's Joel Rose reports on what's been learned from the cockpit voice recordings.
3: For nearly 2 minutes, one of the pilots of the Amazon cargo plane warned the other that they were going too fast as they approached the runway in Miami. The other pilot never gave a, quote, consistent verbal response to the warnings, according to the National Transportation Safety Board, which released a summary of the cockpit voice recordings. Those recordings also captured a series of automated warnings from the plane that suggests the descent was not stabilized. The plane touched down awkwardly and then briefly tried to take off again before barreling past the end of the runway and crashing into two vehicles on the ground. Five people were killed and five more were injured. Joel Rose, NPR News, Washington.
2: The Labor Department says wholesale inflation in the U.S. jumped in August. It was up 5.4% compared to the same month a year ago. This is NPR News. Gasoline prices in the U.S. continue going up as the price of oil moves higher. Crude oil topped $100 a barrel yesterday for the first time since July. AAA says regular gas is now averaging almost $4.28 a gallon. The price went up 5 cents overnight and has risen 13 cents a gallon over the last week. It was a year ago today, conservative activist Charlie Kirk was shot and killed on the campus.

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1: 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This morning, we're joined by our Director of Philanthropy, Susan Henry, and Senior Vice President at MidFirst Bank, Mike Pizzi, for First Fall Pledge Drive.
2: Thank you, Xander. And I just want to say thank you to the person who called in and donated $100. So we have $2,400 left unclaimed, but thank you so much for making the first donation of the morning. MidFirst Bank is with us to double match you. And we just wanted to thank you for joining us for our fall membership campaign. We are picking up the torch right now, and we want to make sure that we keep public radio strong in Southern Nevada. Mike Pizzi, as well as the whole team at MidFirst Bank, is joining us this morning to double your donation, giving your gift a triple impact. We would love for you to give us a call at 702-258-0505, or you can also go online to KNPR and make your donation there. We are so grateful. Thank you so much. And Mike, we're grateful to you for joining us as well. You and I were just talking about over the break, the really tough, well, we were also talking about a lot of things are going on, but I also want to focus on MidFirst Bank as well. You are expanding here in Las Vegas, and one of the questions I wanted to ask was, why Las Vegas?
3: Susan, before I answer that, I have to be the banker that corrects your math, because
2: yes,
3: we had a $100 donation,
2: mm-hmm,
3: so we only have $2,300 left because we're doing a double match.
2: That's true. That
3: yes,
2: is very true. That is very true. So we are going to, I want to go ahead and explain this. So what happens is that we have tranches that we have to raise. And basically what happens is that you have $2,500 and then we expect for the people who are listening to also raise $2,500 to match you. So if somebody sends in $100, then yes, we will double match you. So thank you so much for that correction. I appreciate it.
3: Yeah.
2: So remember, give us a call or go to knpr.org. But go ahead, Mike. Sorry about that.
3: You can take the banker out of the bank, but not the bank out of the banker, right?
2: So yes.
3: yeah, we're happy to be here. And now more than ever, it's important for this community to come together and support NPR and all of our nonprofits across the valley. You know, we're seeing a lot of funding cuts across the board. And so I think it's really important that the community come together and help support everybody, including NPR. So
2: we appreciate that. And I think MidFirst coming into the Las Vegas market, being cognizant of the community, is the right thing to do. And we're grateful for that. We're going to learn more about MidFirst this hour. 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
0: It's Morning Edition from NPR News. I'm Steve Inskeep.
5: And I'm Michelle Martin. This week, we've been reflecting on the September 11th terrorist attacks of 25 years ago. That day changed the U.S. and the world. After the attacks, the U.S. launched a war in Afghanistan against al-Qaeda and the Taliban. Many Afghans helped the U.S. fight that war. A lot of them got visas to resettle in the U.S., where immigration policies are prompting new fears. NPR's Arzu Rezvani tells the story of one woman's journey. She's asked NPR to use only her first initial for fear of retribution directed at her family still in Afghanistan.
6: A few months ago, 33-year-old S walked across the stage in a cap and gown. She accepted a law degree with one hand and held her 5-year-old's hand in the other as he followed her across the stage in a little gray suit. It was a rare moment of joy for a heartbroken mother. Essa's story begins in Kabul, just a few weeks after the September 11th attacks, when President George W. Bush addressed the nation.
7: On my orders, the United States military has begun strikes against al-Qaeda terrorist training camps and military installations of the Taliban regime in Afghanistan.
6: Soon after the war started, the Taliban government collapsed. American forces started sweeping cities and patrolling neighborhoods. S says as a child, she'd often chase Humvees and tanks rolling down her street.
8: I remember two times the driver stopped. He came out of the car, asked my name, he shake my hands, and then he like encouraged me a lot to go to school, earn your degrees, and I hope to see you one day in the U.S.
6: S thrived in those years after 9/11. With the Taliban gone, she and other Afghan girls were finally allowed to go to school. She mastered English, she got married, had children. But there were also dark times. S's husband became abusive and walked out on the family when S was 4 months pregnant. A big break came in 2018. NPR reviewed documents showing S landed a job as a linguist for the U.S. Drug Enforcement Administration, rooting out drug traffickers in Afghanistan.
8: So our job was identify those people, find them, arrest them. And it was not only drugs, it was human trafficking, people planning explosions, bombing, and killing U.S. military.
6: That drug trade served as a lifeline for the Taliban, and in 2021, Taliban fighters returned to Kabul. It didn't take long before a group of them went looking for S.
8: It was more than 14 Talibs staying with guns outside of my parents' house.
6: S snuck out of the home with her newborn, picked up her kids at a relative's house, and headed to the airport, where the Biden administration's chaotic evacuations of U.S. personnel were underway. The scene at the airport was pure mayhem. Thousands of Afghans begged U.S. soldiers to let them enter the airport. The Taliban moved through the crowds, yelling at people and shooting. S had orders to help as an interpreter. She took her kids, hoping they could then catch a plane out. When they got to the airport, a U.S. soldier guarding the entrance told her only U.S. employees could go in.
8: I asked my mom to stay with them. I'll go talk to them. Stay right here. I'll ask the U.S. soldier, I'll introduce myself, and I'll ask them, I'm a single mom, I need them, right? I'll go talk to them, and I'll come back.
6: S's daughter clutched her mother's leg. Her son clung to the other, refusing to let go. S then made a fateful decision she says haunts her to this day. She peeled her kids off, and with her baby still strapped to her chest, went to convince the soldier to let them all enter.
8: The only thing that doesn't go away from my eyes as the moment that I untangled her hands and his hands and I scream on them like, I'll come. I promise I'll come. Let me go. I'll promise I'll come. I wish I wouldn't have done that.
6: As she was trying to make her case, crowds around her grew rowdy. She says she got shoved into the airport and that was it. S's kids watched her and their baby brother disappear beyond the airport walls.

0: about just Las Vegas in general and just the state of everything. What are your thoughts on the community now?
1: I think this is a great community. I was born and raised in Las Vegas. This is my home. You know, at one point I had moved away and lived in California for a few years. And when I came back, I just really had a different kind of appreciation for this town. And I want to support it in any way I can. And one of the things I've seen is that so many people from Las Vegas are from somewhere else, and they haven't really made Las Vegas home. They might pledge dollars back to wherever they're from, but you're here now, and this is your home, and this community needs your support. 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
0: That is so true. That is something that I've heard commonly amongst my colleagues in nonprofit organizations, as well as any sort of conversation that centers on philanthropy here in Nevada. 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Be sure to contribute as well to your nonprofits in this area. MidFirst Bank has been very much about the community. Mike, what other observations have you made here in Southern Nevada?
1: Well, Susan, I can't tell you how many times I've heard the story of somebody who said they were going to move here for just a couple of years, and then 10 years went by or 20 years went by, and they're still here, and they've grown to love this community and realize this is home. 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And so whether you're from New York or California or anywhere else, now you're here and you're part of this family.
0: You are definitely here. 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
4: It's Morning Edition from NPR News. I'm Michelle Martin.
5: And I'm Steve Inskeep. A new era is unfolding at Apple with an iPhone that is foldable.
4: The company announced the device yesterday at an event led by Apple's new CEO, John Ternus.
5: NPR tech correspondent John Ruich has been following the transition. Hey there, John.
6: Hey.
5: Okay, so how did Ternus introduce this new phone?
6: Yeah, it was interesting. You know, Ternus, he's been in this job for about a week, and he has some big shoes to fill. This is a company that grew a lot under Tim Cook, but Apple has faced criticism for losing a little bit of that wow factor that it had in the Steve Jobs era with the introduction of iconic products like the iPod, the iPad, the original iPhone. And at this event, Ternus seemed to be borrowing some moves from Jobs. He waited until the end of the presentation to get to the foldable iPhone, and he used a phrase that Jobs often did to set things up.
7: But actually, there is one more thing.
6: Just one more thing, right? The new foldable iPhone called the iPhone Duo is about the size of a passport. It has a smaller screen on the front when it's closed, and you open it to a much bigger screen.
7: It gives you the largest display ever on an iPhone while still fitting easily in your pocket.
6: This is the first major redesign of the iPhone in the nearly 20 years since it's existed. The launch was almost certainly timed for this change in leadership. Ternus is a longtime Apple hardware guy.
5: Okay, so what do independent watchers of this say of the redesign?
6: Well, people point out that foldable phones have been around for a long time, but analysts say, you know, Apple has had an advantage of being able to see what's worked and what hasn't in the market. And that's the thing Apple's been good at over the years, you know, coming late to the market, but with well-designed, user-friendly products. Mm. But there are certainly risks in launching a new form factor like this. Here's Jason Snell, who writes about Apple at the website Six Colors.
8: The idea that you open it up and it's almost like a little iPad is a pretty cool idea. Whether that will appeal to a broad number of people, it's unclear.
6: He says foldable phones are only about 2% of the global smartphone market.
5: Then there's the price, which I did notice they kept it under $2,000, $1,999. Will people pay that much?
6: Apple certainly thinks so. But by the way, Steve, the high-end model is $3,200.
5: Wow.
6: Look, the price of iPhones has gone up over the years, and people keep buying them. This phone is not going to be for everybody, but it will be a test, particularly at this time. Here's freelance tech writer Philip Michaels, who follows Apple.
9: Basically, the challenge for Apple is going to be the same challenge for a lot of companies, both in the consumer tech space and companies overall. Prices are rising, wages are flat, things cost more.
6: And if you're tightening your belt, you may be less inclined to drop $2,000 on a phone.
5: We just noted it's a new CEO as well as a new phone. What does this launch tell you about Apple's strategy?
6: Well, it all fits into Apple's plan for artificial intelligence. The company has been criticized for its slow entrance into the AI fray, but its plans are coming into focus now. It wants to make AI central to how people use iPhones. So rather than going to an external chatbot, the AI will be on the device. You'll tap into it through a new version of the digital assistant Siri that they say is coming out this fall.
5: Okay.
6: Apple thinks it's going to transform what iPhones can do for people. So for instance, Siri will be able to dive into your email or your calendar to find addresses or book dinner reservations at a spot you like. So this is the direction that John Ternus seems to be taking Apple, and his vision to some extent now hinges on a foldable phone.
5: Hinges on the phone. John, thanks so much.
6: You're welcome.
5: That's NPR's John Ruich, and we'll know that Apple is a financial supporter of NPR.
4: Today, Turning Point USA returns to Utah Valley University to memorialize co-founder Charlie Kirk, where he was fatally shot 1 year ago today. Kirk was on campus for one of his trademark Prove Me Wrong events, where he would take questions from students on hot-button issues. His brand of in-your-face conservatism made him a popular figure among young Republicans, even as academics and others complained that his organization provoked harassment of college professors and others it deemed too far left. NPR political reporter Elena Moore is at Utah Valley University and is with us now. Good morning, Elena.
10: Good morning, Michelle.
4: You've been talking to folks on the campus where Charlie Kirk was killed. What are they telling you?
10: Well, yeah, I spent some time walking around UVU yesterday and went to the spot on campus where it happened. It's this outdoor green space, kind of amphitheater-like, and I met some folks who had actually attended the event. They described that day as incredibly disturbing and shocking. 19-year-old Sawyer Carr was a freshman. He told me he ultimately dropped out of UVU after the shooting because the campus didn't feel safe anymore.
11: Just sad that it happened. I think everyone should have their ability to talk about whatever, whenever. It's the First Amendment. Whether you agree with him or not, there's many things I don't agree with him on, but I can agree with the point of having a good debate and getting opinions out safely.
4: So Charlie Kirk's death clearly affected that student and certainly others, but what effect do you think it's had on the broader conservative movement?
10: Well, just as a reminder, I mean, at the time of Kirk's death, Kirk had really become one of the most influential voices within the conservative youth space. And supporters credited him with helping President Trump make crucial gains with young voters in the 2024 election. Some took Kirk's death as a sign to get more involved. In the days following the shooting, Turning Point reported a surge of interest with requests from high school and college students looking to start new chapters at their schools. But Michelle, in recent conversations I've had with student organizers, many paint a much more complicated picture of where the organization is today.
4: Well, Elena, tell us more about that. What are they saying?
10: I mean, for one, Kirk's absence is still very much felt by folks, and some argue no one has filled the void he left. Young conservatives are also grappling with many of the same issue divides playing out within the GOP more broadly, things like the war with Iran, the U.S.'s relationship with Israel. I talked about some of this with 18-year-old Hazel Roberts. She's a freshman at Grand Canyon University who's been involved with Turning Point for years.
12: That's what Charlie loved about Turning Point, and that we could all have different perspectives and not hate each other for it, and we could talk about it. And since Charlie's passing, there has been a lot of hate from the right, and it just like really showed that Charlie was the glue that held us together.
10: And Michelle, these divides go past policy disagreements. You know, Turning Point has also seen a slew of conspiracy theories about Kirk's assassination spread by right-wing influencers. And students told me that that narrative has also made it harder at times to organize on campus.
4: And how has Turning Point responded to all of this?
10: Well, spokesman Andrew Colvett acknowledged in a statement that the group is facing a, quote, confluence of challenges, but says the organization is still growing. And of course, you know, they are also continuing to hold events like the memorial today. But this is likely to look quite different from last year's massive funeral, where top Trump administration officials, including both the president and vice president, delivered remarks, as well as Kirk's widow and the group's CEO, Erica Kirk. At the memorial this evening, Michelle, none of those familiar faces are slated to speak.
4: That is NPR political reporter Elena Moore reporting from Orem, Utah. Elena, thank you.
10: Thank you.

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2: Thank you, Xander, and thank all of you who are listening right now for joining us this morning. You're probably either getting your coffee or perhaps you're getting into your car to head to work, or maybe you're hitting the snooze button for the ninth time this morning. But we are so glad that you are with us right now for our fall membership campaign. We are honored to have Mike Pizzi of MidFirst Bank here joining us. And Mike and I have been talking over the break a lot about community. But before we go into that, I want everybody listening to know that we also have an incredible opportunity happening right now with Mike and MidFirst Bank. 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So, Mike, as we were talking about the community, I wanted to ask you, because you've been involved with nonprofit organizations, from your perspective, what role do banks or businesses have in strengthening a community? Excuse
3: me. 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But it takes a community to lift itself up, right? So those who are in a place that can give, we really need you to do that.
2: Wise, very wise words. 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And Mike, I'm really loving having you here this morning. So we're going to go on to the next hour. Thank you.
1: We'll get you back to Morning Edition on Nevada Public Radio in a moment. But first, the latest news. A preliminary hearing for the criminal trial of former Mesquite Police Chief McQuaid Chesley is set for November 4th. According to the Nevada Current, Chesley is caught in two separate legal disputes over the same alleged secret recording. The first is the criminal prosecution, now set to proceed in November. In this criminal case, Chesley faces a felony charge for secretly recording a conversation in City Hall. Pro Tem Judge Christopher Laurent rejected his defense attorney's claim that the law is unconstitutionally vague. The second is a civil lawsuit filed by Chesley against Mesquite for wrongful termination. In this civil case, District Judge Nadia Krall ruled that Chesley's recording was not illegal. Krall declared that city officials fabricated the accusations against Chesley in bad faith to justify firing him. The city settled part of the civil dispute for more than $1.4 million in April. However, the criminal charge remains fully active. Judge Laurent ruled that Chesley cannot use the favorable civil court findings to defend himself in the upcoming criminal hearing. Wildfires are getting faster and more severe. As the Mountain West News Bureau's Murphy Woodhouse reports, that could have big consequences for forested ecosystems.
4: The faster fire burns, the more severe its ecological impacts. That's one of the findings of a new paper in the journal Science Advances. Lead author Jonathan Koop says that climate change only promises to further accelerate those fires.
5: These are the kinds of fires that set the stage for these long-term ecosystem transitions.
0: which in some cases is a shift from a forest to something that doesn't resemble a forest anymore.
4: To address this threat, Coop recommends a number of policy responses, including expanded use of prescribed fire, allowing wildfires to burn when it's safe to do so, and enabling more indigenous-led cultural burning.
0: We need to get a lot better at having fire.
4: And not just get better at putting them out. I'm Murphy Woodhouse, Mountain West News Bureau reporter at Boise State Public Radio.
5: The top economic issues on the minds of voters as we race to the midterms.
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5: From Marketplace in Washington, I'm Kimberly Adams. As of today, we're a little less than 8 weeks out from the midterm elections, and it definitely looks like we're in for one of those it's-the-economy-stupid elections. Ipsos and Reuters just released a poll finding that 3 in 4 voters think their own cost of living is heading down the wrong track. Marketplace's Mitchell Hartman has more.
7: About 60% of Americans don't think their family has a good chance of improving their standard of living, says Johnny Sawyer at public opinion firm Ipsos. And
8: almost half of registered voters, they say the cost of living is going to be the most important issue for them, regardless of political affiliation.
7: That's partly gas prices, which hit an all-time high for August, according to AAA, but also groceries, electricity, and rent. Also putting voters on edge, says Sawyer.
8: How uncertain the economic environment is, with no end in sight to the current war in Iran, and then add in what's going on with Canada. Ultimately, they hold the president accountable, and you can see that in his approval rating on cost of living. He's at about 70% disapprove.
7: Consumer sentiment fell sharply in August, according to the University of Michigan survey. Director Joanne Hsu says people of all political persuasions got more bummed out, but
9: the decline was particularly strong among Republicans.
7: Hsu says most Republicans still support the president's policies on trade and Iran.
9: But they were expecting those to yield faster results. Those who are Republican tell us that, you know, as soon as the Iran conflict is over, gas prices are going to fall. But, you know, 7 months on, they're quite frustrated.
7: As for voters' priorities, Ipsos finds Americans most want Congress to address the high costs of health care, housing, and groceries. Ranking lower on the list, gas, electricity, and child care. I'm Mitchell Hartman for Marketplace.
5: We'll get a read on just how much some of those prices Mitchell was talking about have gone up lately with the monthly release of the Consumer Price Index, CPI, tomorrow morning from the Bureau of Labor Statistics. It's the last big inflation reading the Federal Reserve will get ahead of the meeting of its interest rate setting committee next week. Here's Susan Schmidt, portfolio manager at Exchange Capital Resources, on what to expect in Friday's CPI.
10: That CPI reading is estimated to be 3.4%. annually. That's higher than the Fed's 2% target. And core is going to be 2.4%. Core CPI is ex energy and food. That 2.4% still much higher than the Fed's 2% target. So pressure on the Federal Reserve to look at interest rates. They've hinted that they're now leaning towards an increase rather than a decrease. The CPI also implies at a higher than 2% number that that increase might still be on the table.
5: That was economist Susan Schmidt in Chicago. We just got another inflation reading this morning on how prices for wholesalers are doing. The BLS just released its monthly producer price index. It was up 0.4% in August, about what analysts were expecting. Let's do the numbers. Dow, S&P, and NASDAQ futures are down in the negative 0.3% to negative 1.2% range, with the Dow future down 166 points. The 10-year Treasury yield is up at 4.91%. Oil is still trading at well over $100 a barrel as the war with Iran drags on. Brent crude is currently at $105.49 a barrel.
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5: The Schengen area of the European Union includes 29 countries where people are supposed to be able to cross borders freely, which should make traveling from Warsaw to Berlin as easy as going from New York to Chicago. No official border crossing, no passport control. But in 2024, Germany imposed checks at all land crossings and several airports in an effort to crack down on undocumented immigration. And as Elisa Roth reports from the German-Polish border, it's also slowing down commerce.
11: Officers are waving vehicles off the road at a makeshift border crossing the German police have set up in the middle of the highway.
12: So I'm standing on the German side of the border, and it's just an endless stream of trucks coming out of Poland.
11: Cars, too. It's slow, even though they're only stopping some vehicles.
13: Schönen Tag, Bundespolizei mit einer Grenzkontrolle. Einmal bitte ausweisen.
11: The driver unrolls his window, and the officer asks for his ID.
14: Wir brauchen Aufenthaltstitel, ein Visum oder sonstiges für die Einreise.
11: Officer Zara Hausen says the first thing they check for is that people have the right papers. Because, she says, you have to have a proper travel document when you cross a border. If they don't have the right passport or visa, they'll get sent back to Poland. But people aren't the only things getting slowed down here.
15: It's a real blow to the idea of a single market, right?
11: Nicholas Masinski is a professor in the School of International Service at American University.
15: The power of a single market is the movement of people and goods across borders makes for a stronger economy. And all of that slows down when you have to check for passports, these random checks, and then also the lorries.
11: And it's expensive. German taxpayers paid almost $100 million for the checks in the first 9 months. There are 300 officers at this crossing alone. Others are regularly brought in to help cover the shifts, which run 24 hours a day, 7 days a week. And this is only one of 9 land crossings and several airports where checks have been put in place. Meanwhile, a lot fewer people have been crossing into Europe without proper documents lately, but it's impossible to know if that's because of the border checks or for other reasons. Even so, Vilgo Müller thinks the checks are critical. He represents the far-right AfD party in the state of Brandenburg, which shares a border with Poland.
16: Keine Wohnung, keine Arztbesuche möglich.
11: He says there's already not enough housing or doctors or schools after so many people came to Germany in recent years fleeing conflicts in places like Syria and Iraq. Other countries, including Austria, Poland, and Italy, have also imposed border controls, which, like all internal border controls in the EU, are supposed to be temporary. In August, though, Germany announced it'll leave them in place until next spring. On the German-Polish border, I'm Elisa Roth for Marketplace.
5: And in Washington, I'm Kimberly Adams with the Marketplace Morning Report. 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
2: Good morning, everybody, and welcome to Nevada Public Radio's fall campaign drive for, I am having such a brain fart this morning. 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I'm joined by Mike Pizzi, who is the senior vice president of MidFirst Bank. 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And we're not just KNPR, we're also KCNV Classical, we are Desert Companion Magazine, and we are some of the events that you love to go to, like Photo Showcase. We have been here in the area for 50 years, and we are all here because of you. 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If you send in $50, the effect will be $150 with Mike and everybody at MidFirst Bank coming in to match us. So as we are winding down the hour, we do have some thank yous because the ticker has moved and we want to thank our folks. I'm going to throw this to Mike.
3: So we want to thank William Hudgens from Las Vegas. He says he's been a member for 30 years and keep up the great work. Thank you, William. We want to thank Paul Lorette from Henderson for making the pledge of support this fall. Says it's enjoyable and informative programming. Thank you so much. And lastly, we want to remind everybody that even small donations matter. And a personal shout out to both of my kids who heard me on the radio this morning. Oscar and Diana will be donating $10 of their allowance money. So we appreciate that. Thanks, Oscar and Diana.
2: Thank you for that. You are raising your kids well. Thank you for that. And I hope all of you listening right now are inspired by Oscar and Diana and will donate to and follow their lead. I think it's so important for young people to remember that they can play a big part in how their community is. And I think contributing is one of the best ways that we can all show that we are part of a community. Thank you, MidFirst. Thank you, Mike. Thank you, Oscar. Thank you, Diana. Thank you, everybody. Or excuse me. Thank you, Dana. I got it right. Diana. Thank you, Diana. Give us a call, 702-258-0505, or go to knpr.org. See you there.
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19: Good morning. President Trump promises adult Americans, all of them, $5,000 each if Republicans keep control of Congress. How would that promise work? It's Morning Edition from NPR News. Millions of U.S. residents could be excluded from the next census if the Trump administration gets its way. I'm Steve Inskeep.
20: And I'm Michelle Martin. The census determines how many congressional seats each state gets for a decade. The governor of Maine says Trump's trade war with Canada hurts more than her state's bottom line. Also, Practical Magic is back. Sandra Bullock and Nicole Kidman return as sisters and witches in a sequel to their 1998 film. It is Thursday, September 10th. Groundbreaking ballet dancer Misty Copeland is 44 years old today. News is next.
21: Live from NPR News in Washington, I'm Korva Coleman. This is the second and final day of the Republican midterm convention. President Trump got attention for a promise last evening to give each American adult $5,000 if Republicans keep control of Congress in the midterms. Critics say that could be illegal and would cost more than $1 trillion. This morning, the White House announced it will offer $500 rebate checks to about 1 million Americans. The White House says these are refunds for people who were overcharged on Obamacare coverage. Checks are supposed to be issued next month. It's been 1 year since right-wing activist Charlie Kirk was shot to death during an event at Utah Valley University. As NPR's Alina Moore reports, Kirk's organization, Turning Point USA, will return to that campus this evening to memorialize him.
22: Turning Point says the memorial will both honor Kirk and serve as a, quote, call for students and supporters to continue his life's work. But the event is expected to look quite different compared to Kirk's funeral last year in Phoenix, where top Trump administration officials, including both the president and vice president, delivered remarks, as did Kirk's widow and Turning Point CEO, Erica Kirk. None have speaking slots at the memorial this evening. It'll also coincide with the final day of the GOP's midterm convention in Dallas, where President Trump, Vice President Vance, and Erica Kirk were all in attendance on Wednesday. Elena Moore, NPR News, Orem, Utah.
21: Newly released text messages from billionaire Elon Musk show him bragging about using, quote, lasers from space to elect Donald Trump president in 2024. NPR's Bobby Allen reports.
23: Director Alex Gibney's forthcoming documentary Musk reveals text messages between the tech mogul and his ex, Ashley St. Clair, a former MAGA influencer. The messages, which NPR has obtained and authenticated, are perplexing. In them, Musk says he is feeling newly confident just before the November presidential election, and he writes it's because he plans to, quote, unleash the anomaly in the matrix. When pressed for clarity, Musk writes that he has 10,000 lasers in space. Musk represented declined to comment, but the texts have spurred theories and speculation about its meaning and Musk's intentions. Musk is expected to spend $100 million on key House and Senate races in November. Bobby Allen, NPR News.
21: The U.S. Supreme Court has again stopped Missouri from using a newly drawn congressional map. It's the second time this week it's done so, and the court did not explain its reasoning this morning. The decision seems to defer to the Missouri State Supreme Court. The state court has blocked the new map, which favors Republican candidates. But there is still confusion. Missouri has already held primary elections using the new map, and it's not clear how the general election will now be managed. You're listening to NPR.
1: 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The National Weather Service forecasts a high of 106 in Las Vegas today. With that weather, they have also issued an extreme heat warning, which is in effect through the evening. We're joined this morning by our Director of Philanthropy, Susan Henry, and Senior Vice President at MidFirst Bank, Mike Pizzi, for our Fall Pledge Drive.
2: Good morning, everybody, and welcome to the 8 o'clock hour of our Fall Pledge Drive. I'm Susan Henry, Director of Philanthropy, here with Mike Pizzi of MidFirst Bank. He is a Senior Vice President, and MidFirst has come into the market about 3 years ago for expansion into the Las Vegas market. And we're excited to have them here because MidFirst Bank will also be doubling your donations this morning until 9 o'clock. So we're really hoping that people take advantage of this. We've got about 2,300 left to claim. Mike, let people know that you're going to be doubling their donations this hour.
3: Yeah, Susan, thanks. 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
2: Thank you for that, Mike. Mike is great with numbers, too. 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We're hoping that you're going to join us now. 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
0: It's Morning Edition from NPR News. I'm Michelle Martin.
19: And I'm Steve Inskeep. President Trump spoke for more than 90 minutes at the Republican Party's midterm event.
0: He covered a lot of ground. Some things were new, some were untrue, but his campaign message was clear.
7: So I'm asking you to pretend that I'm on the ballot. I'm on the ballot.
0: And with the president's approval rating at an all-time low, Democrats are hoping Trump's strategy will backfire at the polls.
19: NPR's Stephen Fowler was in the arena for the speech and has woken early to tell us about it. Stephen, good morning.
8: Good morning.
19: Tell me a little more about the president's pitch.
8: Well, his pitch was, it's all about Trump.
6: He touted some of the signature initiatives of his second term, like sweeping tax cuts, repeated some go-to lines on how things are more expensive because of Democrats. He claimed the room was packed with thousands of people waiting outside, even though I could see a sea of empty sections in the arena. Said he was going to campaign for about 36 swing seats in the final weeks of the election, and promised American adults $5,000 each if Republicans keep control of the House and Senate.
8: Okay, $5,000 for every American adult. When you do the math, it's more than $1 trillion in taxpayer money to taxpayers. How's that work?
6: It wouldn't. That money would have to come from somewhere, also known as Congress. It's illegal to offer people money for their vote. Logistically, that amount is about 80% of all discretionary spending the federal government makes each year, which, by the way, the administration is trying to cut spending. The more obvious obstacle, though, is that public polls show Republicans might lose both the House and the Senate this year.
8: Yeah, I mean, Trump himself in his 90 minutes did acknowledge that Republicans face a tough job. Let's listen.
7: But for some reason, when a president wins, even if he's really a good president or a great president, there aren't too many of them, they don't win the midterms, and nobody quite knows why.
8: So what's the Republican plan to get around that?
6: This unconventional convention is certainly part of the idea. But look at it this way. You have this unprecedented party centered around Trump 18 months into the administration, dominated by decisions made by Trump that seem to be for Trump. Think about the ballroom construction, renaming landmarks on the map despite allies, putting his face on a coin. Then look at what voters say they want the Republican-controlled federal government to focus on. Rising gas prices, the war in Iran, expensive everything. So the path is there if the Republican Party maybe changes its course a little.
8: Okay, so what are some of the responses to the speech and what are some of the other things you heard there?
6: Well, aside from Trump, the longest time slots were given to comedian Adam Carolla and Texas Congressman Brandon Gill, who each eviscerated Democrats, much to the audience's glee. The loudest applause came for Treasury Secretary Scott Bessent, and many of the House and Senate nominees used their brief time to try and make the case for more support and resources, in some cases uphill battles, against their Democratic opponents.
8: You know, Michelle alluded to this at the beginning. Democrats seem perfectly happy for Trump to be the spokesman for the Republican Party in 2026.
6: Absolutely. I mean, after getting shellacked in 2024, Democrats have seen a surge in voter enthusiasm and made gains with just about everybody. So they've got this scenario where they really could be competitive in a lot of Republican-held states, and they're not going to let Trump get in the way, and just happy to let them carry that message with them into the election.
8: NPR political correspondent Stephen Fowler, thanks so much.
6: Thank you.
8: Pollster and political consultant Frank Luntz has been listening with us as he was listening to the speeches last night. Frank, good morning.
9: Good morning. And I'm going to jump to the thing that shocked me the most.
8: Okay, go for it.
9: I've never heard a Republican Senate leader booed before.
8: John Thune, you're talking about. Go on.
9: Senator John Thune. And that tells me, and these are hardcore Republicans sitting in that audience applauding the president, that the damage in attacking his own party is significant, and that Republicans are listening to him. And you listen to the response to the Speaker of the House, and that was incredibly positive. So you have a Republican Party right now that seems divided, that seems to be challenging each other, and you don't want to have this 2 months before the election.
8: Frank, I suppose it is unusual that the goal for Republicans is to keep Republicans in power in Congress. And if Republicans are booing Republican members of Congress, that does seem a little awkward.
9: And it's not a Republican member. It's a Republican leader. Now, there's some elements of what he said that absolutely brought the audience to their feet. But you have a mutual challenge right now that's quite difficult. You have to bring Trump voters who vote for Donald Trump but don't participate in other elections. You got to get them to vote, and they are still supportive of the GOP. But you also have to get independents, and they've been moving further and further away as the months tick off. And to them, the combination of the conflict in Iran and the prices at the pump, at the food, at the grocery store, housing, healthcare, it's hard to get both people to agree And that's the challenge that he faces right now.
8: I'm thinking about the president's offer to pay American adult Americans $5,000 each, $1 trillion total, of course, of our own money, our own tax money, if Republicans keep Congress. But I'm thinking about the market dynamics there. You offer somebody more money if they think it's a bad deal. What do you think it sends? What message does it send if the president is saying to America, I will pay you $5,000 to something to do something you previously did for free?
9: Because it's not really that he's going to pay them. I believe that what he means is that Americans will save $5,000 if Republicans are in charge, comparing that to Democrats. The one aspect that the president has drawn a clear and concise differentiation is on tax policy.
8: Just to be clear, Frank, he actually talked about a check, I believe, of $5,000. So maybe it was a metaphor, but he talked about a payoff of a kind that he's talked about before and not delivered.
9: And I appreciate that. And I know that there are a lot of fact checkers going through the speech last night. But I've also seen over the last six, really 10 years, how what he says is not necessarily what he precisely means.
8: Okay, true. Go on.
9: And that this is a simple effort to draw a very clear contrast, because he's decided that tax policy is going to be essential in the GOP keeping control of the House and the Senate. And I'll add to you, the House is going to be a tremendously uphill battle. He talked about it. The fact that the people in power do not have public support a year or 2 years into their administration. This is what Americans are like. We are restless. We want to see change.
8: Well, let's talk about that restlessness. The president made this claim during his speech. Let's listen.
7: This has been the most successful 2 years financially and every other way in the history of the presidency.
8: As a pollster, do you think voters hear that and say, oh, yeah, this has been a very successful 2 years?
9: They look at their food prices and they wonder why they've gone up. They look at gas prices and they wonder, are they going to be able to fill their tanks? They can't buy the homes they want to. They can't afford the health care they're looking for. Now, there's one aspect of this, and this is how I've seen this administration from the beginning. There is nuggets of truth here, and it's not in terms of success. It's in terms of impact. No administration has done more in the first 30 days, in the first 100 days, and in the first year than this administration. He's correct there. He's challenged norms. He's taken on the establishment, and there's been significant changes. If he says that these are economic successes, the public would say no. If he says that we've had a bigger impact than any other president, the public would say yes. Hmm.
8: All right. Frank Luntz is a pollster and political consultant. Thanks very much for the insights. Appreciate it.
9: You got it. Thank you, sir.
20: On Friday, the nation will mark the 25th anniversary of the 9/11 attacks. In New York, firefighters are demanding answers after the city released records this week on air quality around Ground Zero after the attacks. Reporter Steve Kastenbaum says the documents suggest officials knew far more about the toxic dangers than they told the public.
10: A few weeks after the attacks at the World Trade Center, then-Mayor Rudy Giuliani addressed concerns some lower Manhattan residents had about the foul odor coming from Ground Zero.
12: The odor is really just from the fire and the smoke that continues to go on. It is monitored constantly, and it is not in any way dangerous.
10: 25 years later, Mayor Zoran Mamdani made public a mountain of previously unreleased city documents that revealed exactly what officials knew about the dangers that were lurking in the air. Those included asbestos and other contaminants.
13: People got sick because the leaders they trusted lied and told them they were safe to breathe in toxic air.
10: Now, the unions representing firefighters and other recovery workers hope this newly available information will lead to the list of covered illnesses being expanded and federal compensation increased. Jim Brosi is president of the Uniformed Fire Officers Association.
14: At the earliest time of October, the city was making a fiduciary choice to prioritize the economic stability of Lower Manhattan over the health and safety of the firefighters, the police officers, the construction workers, and the children that went back to school down there.
10: More than 9,000 people have died from 9/11-related cancers and other illnesses since the attacks, according to the 9/11 Health Monitoring Program. Over 450 of them were firefighters. Brozy wonders how many could have been saved if they had this information sooner.
14: They went through great lengths to making sure you did not know the totality of the situation and what they knew when they made the choice to sacrifice its residents and its first responders for what they believed was the greater good.
10: 10 years ago, former EPA Administrator Christine Todd Whitman apologized for assuring people that the air was safe. Rudy Giuliani's staff issued a statement referencing communications from the EPA declaring that the air quality near Ground Zero was safe in September 2001. Former Mayor Eric Adams accused Mayor Mamdani of raising this now to score political points. For NPR News, I'm Steve Kastenbaum in New York.

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5: Good morning, everybody. I love hearing voices like that. I love to hear from our listeners. I love to hear from our supporters for why they love Nevada Public Radio. I can pretty much guess all the reasons why, but we always love to hear them said. I'm Susan Henry, Director of Philanthropy here at Nevada Public Radio. I am joined by Mike Pizzi of MidFirst Bank. He is the Senior Vice President. MidFirst came into our market about 3 years ago. We're going to get ready to celebrate their three-year anniversary. And they're celebrating with us by joining us this morning for our pledge drive to make sure your public radio station stays on the air. They will be double matching all donations until 9 a.m. this morning, having a tripling effect. So if you donate $100, it's going to have a $300 effect. Mike, you and I have been talking a lot about the community here over the last hour and a half. I would love to just ask you, since you are a bank here in the market now, and you work with a lot of businesses in the community, what is the vibe amongst the businesses in the community right now? Like, what are people talking about in the community now that are businesses?
6: Yeah, you know, it's generally still pretty optimistic, to be honest. You know, every business is unique, and some are going through challenges, and others are thriving. But I'd say overall, the Las Vegas economy in general is still pretty solid and pretty optimistic. And you know, there's headwinds that we face, but the common consensus is this town is resilient. And when we're faced with a challenge, we're creative and we find solutions to it.
5: Oh, yeah, that is very true. And that's very reassuring to hear. And I think that's so true of Las Vegas. It is a city of reinvention. 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We're hoping that you use your imagination to give us a call here at 702-258-0505, or you can go to knpr.org and make your donation, where MidFirst Bank will be double matching you for a triple effect.
6: Don't just imagine it, do it.
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8: It's Morning Edition from NPR News. 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
9: I'm Michelle Martin.
10: And I'm Layla Faldin. This was my favorite scene from the 1998 movie Practical Magic. Two sisters and their two aunts dancing around a kitchen, finding joy in the midst of grief. But they're a little different. They're witches, and they came from generations of women who've lived under a curse. Anyone they fall in love with will die. Sandra Bullock and Nicole Kidman played those sisters, and at the time, it wasn't exactly a blockbuster. But it's developed a dedicated fan base over the last 28 years, something Sandra Bullock told me she's grateful for.
11: I think back on the times when a film lived and died on the weekend of its release and then never to be seen again. So the gratitude goes to streaming, truly, because, you know, around this time every year, the film just found its people.
10: Thanks to that new audience, Bullock and Kidman got the coven back together.
0: You're the Owen sisters.
9: Yeah, everyone we love dies. It's just, it's not great for the Tinder bio.
10: Practical Magic 2 is out today.
12: Kylie said she's going to go and fix the curse.
13: This will lead her into the dark path.
14: If you want to find her, you have to work
13: together.
10: At the beginning of this sequel, Sandra Bullock's character is grieving the death of yet another man she loved. Her two daughters are young women now, and she's chosen to wipe from their memories the fact that they can do magic or that a curse follows them.
11: I think many parents will understand it. Sally's decision at this time is she's cursed. She put her children in emotional harm's way. She's not going to have them bear the brunt of this darkness. And if she has the power to erase their memories so that they could be free and, air quote, normal, that's the greatest gift she can give them at the time. Mm-hmm. That's her thinking. Often when you think you're doing the right thing and protecting because you're scared, you're taking away your kids' journey. What is their purpose here in life? You think that by not talking about something, children won't experience it, but they will live it out whether you talk about it or not. Secrets do never, never, never remain secrets. And it's an interesting metaphor for, you know, passing on the generational trauma. If you don't talk about it, it's going to keep living on generation after generation, as we see in this Owens family.
15: So it's true what everyone says, that we're witches.
9: It's true. It's true. We're witches and the curse is real.
10: When you made the first Practical Magic, you weren't a mother yet, right?
11: Mm-mm.
10: And you hadn't felt the grief of losing a love, a life partner.
11: Mm-mm.
10: And you have gone through both of those things now. You're a mom,
11: mm-hmm.
10: but you also recently lost someone you shared love and a life with.
11: Mm-hmm.
10: How did that change the way you approached this character that you have so much more in common with now?
11: When we were working on the script with our writers, I was like, whatever you want to use, use it. Ask me any question, you know. But also don't negate the coping mechanisms of humor. It's that delicate balance of sharing grief, but also sharing life, which is very inconvenient. You're having your meltdown, but then something really funny happens. You're like, okay, this wasn't the plan. Can I just have a good cry? I'll get to that over here, but I should like to have the snot cry right now. Okay, I can't have that. I'll do it later.
10: I mean, I think that's also what's so beautiful about these films is the light and heft of them at the same time, the grief and the funniness of the sisterhood between Nicole Kidman and you, where it's like you're crying one minute, she's pantsing you in another moment.
11: Yeah. Pantsing is very important. No one knows how to grieve properly, I don't think, because we don't allow people to do it their way. And it includes laughter and education and tears and sharing and family and more laughing and then anger. Like, it just is all the waves.
10: I was going to ask if your kids have seen the first and now second film, but I read that they actually make a cameo in the film, which I completely missed because I wasn't looking for them.
11: Well, it's because they're not physically in it.
10: Oh.
11: It's their voices.
10: Oh, it's their voices.
11: Mm. It's their voices. There's a scene where something happens with Sally and this professor, this seeker, helps her reconnect.
0: You're scared.
9: She's scared.
0: You're afraid of your power.
9: Well, I've seen what my power can do.
0: You ignore your heritage at your peril.
9: Oh my God, can we please not do the peril speech? It's just...
0: You're blocked.
9: Yeah, she's very blocked. You know what? I'm not a drain. I'm a human being.
10: Highly repressed human being.
11: And once he unblocks her, I don't want to give anything away.
10: Right.
11: Sally was always able to sense her children, but the minute she cut off the magic of them knowing, she stopped being able to sense.

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1: My daughter rolled her eyes, but she, I could tell secretly, she was like, oh my God, am I singing? And I was like, you are. I said, you are. And then Louis was at the other end of the aisle with his friends, didn't register it. I said, did you hear yourself? He's like, no, where? And I was like, in the scene, you know, the laughing. And then he goes, oh, like he immediately recognized something that I always play for him. Like if there's ever like a lull, you know, in the day or like something, I'll always play this one thing where is a baby just laughing like crazy. And we all just start crying laughing. And I was like, I said, that was it. And he recognized, he was like, okay.
2: Oh,
1: I remember. Yeah. I mean, that kids that, you know, remember, I'm just the mom who goes to work.
2: But you're Sandra Bullock. Do they get it? Like you got on Instagram and got 6 million followers like overnight.
1: That was the only person that registered to was my daughter, and she's not allowed on social media. So she hears it from her friends and she feels slighted. And I go, it's what it is, girl. Sorry. The mom that you're annoyed with every day. Sorry.
2: I'm cool.
1: That's the same mom that's on Instagram.
2: Sandra Bullock, her new film is Practical Magic 2. Thank you so much. What a pleasure.
1: Oh my gosh, thank you so much. And you have the smoothest voice.
2: Oh, thank you.
1: That
2: very
1: is
2: much.
1: Just the most soothing instrument. Oh my God.

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1: Live from NPR News, I'm Lakshmi Singh. President Trump's dangling a $5,000 cash dividend in front of every American adult if the Republican Party remains in control of Congress this November. The pitch he made last night at the GOP's first ever midterm convention in Dallas adds up to a more than $1 trillion payout. It could also be legally challenged as an unlawful attempt to sway the election. Democratic Senator John Fetterman made a surprise cameo on the first day of the two-day convention.
2: Yes, I'm a Democrat. Why am I here talking to you today? Because, well, I'm a common-sense Democrat. I'm always going to stand with America. I'm always going to reject the extremes and socialism and that anti-American way of life.
1: On video, Fetterman praised President Trump and fellow Pennsylvania Senator Dave McCormick, a Republican seeking re-election. One prominent election year issue is President Trump's tariffs, including the U.S.-Canada trade war. Maine's Democratic Governor Janet Mills tells NPR border economies are hurting.
3: We've had a project where 144 jobs were put on layoff for a time right on the Canadian border. And that affected both Canada and Maine, because when those jobs go idle, the loggers in Canada who are supplying the mill, they lose out as well.
1: From Washington, this is NPR News.
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5: Good morning, everybody. I'm Susan Henry, Director of Philanthropy. I'm here with Mark Pizzi, Senior Vice President of MidFirst Bank. But before we go into our pitching, I wanted to just take a really special moment to introduce a message from the founder of Nevada Public Radio. His name is Lamar Marchese. He and his wife, Pat, were instrumental in establishing us in 1975, where we went on broadcast and on air in 1980. Go ahead and play it, Sander.
6: Lamar Marchese here with a message for you. 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We've tightened our belt. 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
1: 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I'm your host, Xander Pippin, joined this morning by Susan Henry, our Director of Philanthropy, and Mike Pizzi, Senior Vice President at MidFirst Bank for our Fall Pledge Drive.
2: Good morning, everybody. We are so happy that you're joining us. 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My smoothie from Bronze Cafe has kicked in also, so the sugar is hitting me. 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Right now, we have 1,100 left unclaimed from MidFirst Bank, and they are going to be tripling your impact by doubling your match. 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
2: 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It doesn't get done by itself. 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It's an effort. It takes a lot of vetting. It takes a lot of resources to produce information. And information today, quality information, is not cheap. But the thing is that our mission here in Southern Nevada is to inform. It's to educate, and it is to inspire. From before the break, when you heard the music from Tiny Desk Concert, which we now have music programming not only in our evening hours but also in KCNB, to headlines as well as the most current topics that are going on in Southern Nevada and Nevada in general and our nation are all discussed here. 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Make the investment now to keep this source of quality information in your life by calling 702-258-0505 or going to knpr.org. MidFirst Bank is going to be your partner in helping preserve such an important source of information here in Southern Nevada. Thank you so much, Mike.
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1: We'll get you back to Morning Edition on Nevada Public Radio in a moment, but first, the latest news. Nevada's largest teachers union wants state lawmakers to restructure the tax incentives for data centers as part of an effort to generate more money for K-12 public schools. As KNPR's Paul Boger reports, the proposal from the Clark County Education Association yesterday looks to reshape the public's perspective of the facilities.
4: The union's proposal calls for ending the 2.6% local school support sales tax abatement for data centers. It also calls for reviewing facilities' property tax abatements to help pay for special education programs and universal pre-K. According to the union, the move could generate as much as $500 million a year for schools statewide. CCEA Executive Director John Velardita says data centers are now a way of life, and that it's up to lawmakers to find a way to make them work for the betterment of the state as a whole.
5: Can you really just say no? Can you really just say moratorium and you're still stuck with what you got in an industry that's not going away, that's going to expand? Or do you say, is there some opportunity to engage them at a moment where nobody else is?
4: Velardita says his office is already working with state lawmakers to add the proposal to the 2027 legislative agenda. In a post on X, the Nevada State Education Association, which largely represents teachers outside Clark County, criticized the proposal. They call it a, quote, pro-data center policy with some education funding attached, to make a deeply unpopular industry easier to sell. End quote. Paul Boger, KNPR News.
6: Groups tracking these orders.
7: It's Morning Edition from NPR News. I'm Michelle Martin.
0: And I'm Steve Inskeep. Over the summer, the United States reached a ceasefire with Iran that has turned out to involve a good deal of firing. Same seems to be true in Lebanon. The U.S. ally Israel has been seizing territory and destroying villages after a U.S. brokered ceasefire there, which involves Hezbollah, the Lebanese group backed by Iran. NPR's Jana Raff and Jawad Rizkallah got unusual access to the Israeli-occupied part of Lebanon. And Jane's here to talk about it. Hi, Jane.
8: Good morning, Steve.
0: How'd you get in?
8: Well, we were traveling with UN peacekeepers. They're called UNIFIL. And we were with a quick reaction force, Finnish peacekeepers, a Finnish contingent, and French medical personnel. Hmm. And Steve, their mission was to scout out new roads in areas that are now under Israeli control. They were scanning for roadside bombs and other hazards. So we're going along these destroyed roads, and we were able to stand up in the turret of the armored vehicle we were in. This is a bit of what we were seeing.
9: We're now a few miles into Israeli-occupied Lebanese territory, and don't think we've seen a single person in miles. You can see evidence that Israel is indeed here. There are two Israeli flags flying from a building we just passed, fluttering over a completely devastated landscape, burned fields, demolished homes.
8: We saw Hebrew road signs and Israeli military vehicles parked behind netting, netting meant to deter Hezbollah drones. Hmm. Steve, we've traveled through a lot of the south over the past 2 years since the war began, and these Israeli demolitions after the ceasefire has made that border area unrecognizable. Israel's defense minister says the destruction is to prevent threats, and he's made clear that Israel wants to ensure that Lebanese residents have nowhere to return to.
0: Hmm. And even as this is happening, I know that there's still fighting between Israel and Hezbollah. Did you see that?
8: Well, that fighting is centered in territory that's still contested further south. The Lebanese government says at least 28 people, and that includes women and children, were killed in Israeli attacks over the last week. We saw smoke rising near the village of Mansouri and a drone. Lieutenant Vili Rivtanen and Staff Sergeant Vila Junilainen from the Finnish contingent explain what's happening.
10: There's a drone right on top of the Al-Mansouri.
11: See the drone?
10: See it?
11: There has been an explosion. In
10: there is a smoke rising from there.
11: Yeah. Now we are photographing the drone and the surrounding area for a report.
8: So, Steve, for 48 years, UNIFIL's job has been to document ceasefire violations along that border. Their mission ends this year. Israel and the U.S. have made sure of that. And there are efforts to extend the mission, but it looks like those aren't going to be successful.
0: What is that peacekeeping force saying about what's happening?
8: Well, the deputy commander, Arve Lecoq, says they've seen the Israeli military entrenching. He says they've established new semi-permanent positions, and he says they've also been denying requests to rebuild civilian infrastructure there.
0: Hmm. Long haul. NPR's Jana Raff in Beirut, thanks so much.
8: Thank you.
7: All this week, we're remembering the 25th anniversary of the September 11th terror attacks. The five men accused of orchestrating that mass murder have never gone to trial. They've been held at a U.S. military prison in Guantanamo Bay, Cuba, for more than two decades. NPR's Sasha Fiver has been covering the 9/11 case for years, and she's with us here in studio to explain why it still isn't resolved. Good morning, Sasha.
12: Good morning.
7: Okay, so why, a quarter century later, is it still dragging on?
12: The simplest answer is that because the United States tortured the 9/11 defendants after they were caught, it is now very, very hard to successfully prosecute them. This happened so long ago that I'll remind everyone listening that before these five men were brought to Guantanamo, they were held at secret CIA prisons in other countries and subjected to quite brutal treatment. Simulated drownings, extensive sleep deprivation, they were kept awake for days, a whole range of physical abuse. In fact, Michelle, one of the defendants has been declared mentally incompetent to stand trial, and his lawyers say that's due to him having been tortured. All that has created a massive amount of classified information, plus years of ongoing legal fights about whether that material can be entered as evidence. One Guantanamo defense attorney named Alka Pradhan puts it this way.
13: You can either take people and torture them, and hopefully you don't do that because it's illegal, or you can have a fair trial for them. You can't do both.
12: And until all those fights about classified evidence are resolved, a trial can't happen. Two of the defendants actually made confessions that were thrown out by judges who said they confessed under duress, so whatever they admitted to isn't reliable. And that includes the confession of the alleged mastermind, Khalid Sheikh Mohammed, which was thrown out just last month.
14: So if government prosecutors lose the ability to use confessions as evidence, what does that do to the strength of their case?
12: The government says it has other evidence, like telephone intercepts. But losing the confessions has to be a big blow. And we know prosecutors have doubts about trying this case, because 2 years ago, they announced they were going to stop pursuing a trial and had instead agreed to plea deals. The defendants would plead guilty and get up to life in prison rather than face the death penalty. Ian Moss is a former government attorney who's worked on a variety of Guantanamo issues, and he thinks the plea agreements are the only way to resolve this.
15: It's a pipe dream to think that these men will be put to death. I don't believe you can put someone to death given what their treatment was.
12: But former Defense Secretary Lloyd Austin retracted those plea agreements, and that has created a whole new ongoing legal fight about whether those deals are valid. That's been appealed up to the Supreme Court, and we're waiting to hear whether the court will take up that case.
14: Meanwhile, the families of 9/11 victims have been waiting and waiting for closure that doesn't come. You have been speaking with some of them. What have they told you?
12: Yes, these families disagree on a lot, including whether plea deals are a good idea, but they are united in their exhaustion. Many of them are disappointed, they're exasperated, they're in disbelief that this is still going on. One person that I check in with regularly is Colleen Kelly. Her brother died in the World Trade Center collapse, and this is what Colleen told me last week.
16: I think I've gotten much more protective over the years with so many setbacks and then jumps forward and then a setback and then a jump forward that each time I hear of a big development in the case, I really kind of almost flatline it.
12: As an example, a trial date for the 9/11 case was recently set for June 2028. But Colleen Kelly says she's lowering her expectations since delays are commonplace at Guantanamo, and a lot could happen that could derail that start date.
14: That is NPR's Sasha Pfeiffer. Sasha, thank you.
12: You're welcome.
14: This is Morning Edition from NPR News. I'm Michelle Martin.
0: And I'm Steve Inskeep.
2: Good morning, everybody. We are rounding out the last 4 minutes of the hour where MidFirst Bank will be matching all of your pledges. I'm noticing that the pledge board in front of me has not been moving, so I'm going to assume that all of our operators are busy with calls. I think that's great. I'm Susan Henry, Director of Philanthropy here at Nevada Public Radio. I'm with Mike Pizzi of MidFirst Bank. We are so happy that you have been with us this morning, Mike, and I wanted to hand the mic over to you, Mike.
3: Thanks, Susan. 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Let's bring that 10% up to 20%. In order to do that, we need your support. And I think one of the easiest ways to do that, and honestly, one of the most helpful ways to do that, is to become a regular contributor. 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And it's not as painful for you to have to donate in one big chunk.
2: That is great. Well, I'm going to take all those words and make sure that we write it down somewhere, because it is true. Our sustaining members have been our most solid and just strong supporters. We've had many strong supporters over the years, but I wanted to send a special shout out to our sustainers. I don't think we recognize them enough. I also think that they need to know how powerful they are for our stability and for our consistency here. And we're grateful. And I just wanted to take the time to thank every single one of you has chosen to become a sustaining member of our station. And I would urge anyone else who is listening to this to also to become a sustaining member. Just like Mike said, $10 a month, that makes a huge difference for us in so many ways. And as I always quote in every pledge drive, a Depeche Mode quote, which is everything counts in large amounts. This is very true for us too, where every member here will count in a large amount for us, because you together create a stronger, base of support for us. We are going to leave you this morning, and we'll have a new crew that comes in. But I want to thank you, Mike, and everybody at MidFirst Bank for helping us for this pledge drive. I want to send a big shout out to everybody who called over the last couple hours and taking advantage of MidFirst's matching opportunity. And I want to encourage those of you who are still thinking about it to actually do it and to go to knpr.org or to call 702-258-0505 and join us now. Thank you.

0: Hi, I'm Christy Malasky with Ovation Apartments. Nevada Public Radio is News 88.9 KNPR Las Vegas, 91.7 KLNR Panaca and KTPH Tonopah, 88.7 KWPR Lund Ely, 89.3 KLKR Elko, K201 HX Mesquite at the Eureka Casino Resort, K201 BF Scottish Junction, and K201 AD China Lake at 88.1, K203 DR Caliente at 88.5, K207 CY Round Mountain at 89.3, K201 ET Moapa at 89.9, K219 AV Beatty at 91.7, and K219 LM Lake Havasu City at 91.7 at the Nautical Beachfront Resort.
1: It's a story that's gripped the nation, but beyond the headlines, what can the Lindsay Clancy murder trial teach us about the state of postpartum mental health care? From WAMU and NPR in Washington, this is 1A. Hi, I'm Jen White. After weeks of grueling testimony in the trial where Clancy faced charges for murdering her children, the judge declared a mistrial. While the future of the case is unclear, it has started new conversations about postpartum mental health. Mental health conditions are the most common complication of pregnancy and childbirth. What do new parents need to get through? We sit down with experts and a mother who faced challenges of her own. And we'd love to hear from you, too. If you experienced mental health issues after giving birth, were you able to get the help you needed? Email us at 1A@WAMU.org.
2: Live from NPR News, I'm Lakshmi Singh. President Trump is claiming that he will give every American adult $5,000 if Republicans prevail in the midterm elections and retain their majority in Congress. NPR's Stephen Fowler reports from the party's midterm convention in Dallas.
3: In a winding speech at the Republican National Committee's midterm convention, Trump gave many reasons for Republicans to show up and vote. But about an hour into his address, he introduced a new idea. Elect Republicans and get money.
4: If the Republicans win the House of Representatives and the United States Senate, both of them, because of our economic, tremendous economic success, like in history, we've never had anything like what's happening. But because of our tremendous strength and success economically, I will issue a dividend to every adult citizen in the United States of America for $5,000.
3: Aside from the legal and logistical questions surrounding that promise, there's a political hurdle. For now, polls suggest Republicans could lose both chambers of Congress in November. Stephen Fowler, NPR News, Dallas.
2: The Supreme Court dealt a setback in the GOP's attempts to hold the House. Today, it again rejected Trump-backed redrawn maps in Missouri. Record-high fuel prices are driving up shipping costs. NPR Scott Horsley reports on how that's being felt at the busy port of Los Angeles.
5: More than 500,000 cargo containers came into the port of L.A. last month as U.S. retailers stock up for the holiday shopping season. Two-thirds of those shipping containers leave the port on the back of a truck. The price of diesel fuels hit a record high nationwide, and it's even higher in Southern California, where Port Director Gene Soroka says diesel's selling for nearly $8 a gallon.
6: Everybody's running as fast as they can, but the higher these fuel prices go just simply mean higher prices for American families.
5: Escalating tensions in the U.S. war with Iran have pushed crude oil prices higher. The cost of refining oil into diesel fuel is also at record levels. Scott Horsley, NPR News, Washington.
2: In Lebanon, the Israeli army continues to seize territory and destroy villages despite a U.S. brokered ceasefire involving the Iran-backed militant group Hezbollah. NPR's Jana Raff joined UN peacekeepers for a look behind Israeli lines.
7: We've passed the last Lebanese checkpoint, and even though this is still Lebanon, Lebanese forces don't come up here. We're with UNIFIL, the United Nations peacekeeping force. This is still Lebanon, but it's controlled by Israel. Since Israeli forces moved in to occupy this area, there hasn't been a lot of movement in or out, including the people who used to live here. Israel has destroyed a lot of the villages along the border, it says, to maintain its own security. Jana Raff, NPR News, in occupied southern Lebanon.
2: This is NPR News.
1: is 1A. I'm Jen White. The Lindsey Clancy murder trial captured public attention for weeks. Prosecutors charged Clancy with murdering her three children. They say she then attempted suicide and that her injuries left her paralyzed from the waist down. Clancy's lawyers say she was experiencing postpartum psychosis and should not be held criminally responsible. Prosecutors say she planned the deaths. After 7 days of deliberation, the jury remained deadlocked and the case ended in a mistrial. The story has sparked conversations about maternal mental health, raising questions about gaps in postpartum care. About one in five expecting or postpartum women in the U.S. experience mental health disorders. And according to a 2025 study, overall maternal mental health has dramatically dropped in the past 7 years, with only 25% of moms reporting excellent mental health. What do we know about maternal mental health care? Where are the gaps in our knowledge? And how can our systems be bolstered to help those who need it most after giving birth? Let's jump in with Caroline Polisi. She's a legal contributor at CBS News and a criminal defense attorney. Caroline, welcome to the program.
8: Thanks for having me, Jen.
1: And Dr. Firla Behrink, director of Mount Sinai's Women's Mental Health Center in New York and a professor of psychiatry. Dr. Behrink, thanks for joining us today.
9: Yes, thanks for having me.
1: We also want to hear from you. If you experienced mental health challenges after giving birth, were you able to get the help you needed? What postpartum mental health resources were helpful, and what kinds of supports do you wish you'd had access to? Email us at 1A@WAMU.org. And a quick note that we will be discussing murder, thoughts of suicide. So if you are experiencing a mental health crisis or thinking of harming yourself, the 988 Suicide and Crisis Lifeline is available 24/7 by phone and text. Now, first off, an important note about the Lindsey Clancy case. Her attorneys don't dispute that she killed her children. At issue is whether or not she should be held criminally responsible for doing so. Clancy's defense argued that her medical team failed her even after Clancy reached out for help. Here's Clancy's lawyer, Kevin Reddington, cross-examining her psychiatrist, Dr. Jennifer Taft.
10: Did she call suicide hotline?
11: I was not aware that she did.
10: Did you ever ask her?
11: I don't think I specifically asked that question.
10: Not specifically. Did you ask her anything? Did you beat around the bush maybe? Did you ask her anything about suicide hotlines?
11: I don't think I asked her about suicide hotlines.
10: Would it surprise you to know that she called suicide hotline in that time frame, not once, but twice, and was turned away? You guys were in the front lines, aren't you?
1: Well, Caroline, we heard from a couple of people from Clancy's medical team during the trial. What picture was Reddington trying to paint here, and how effective was it?
8: Yeah, I mean, Reddington went really hard against all of the mental health care providers that Lindsey saw leading up to the horrific deaths, including, we heard there, Dr. Jennifer Tufts, who was really a newly minted psychiatrist, a prescriber. She went to a few different prescribers. She also saw nurse practitioners, mental health social workers. And one of the themes of the prosecution's case was that she was doctor shopping, that she, would quit the regimens of medicine if she didn't like them. And Reddington pushed back really hard on that, basically saying that all of these providers sort of passed the buck weren't there for her. I mean, she checked herself into a mental facility for days. She was begging for help. I mean, that's a direct quote from Lindsey Clancy's mother-in-law, which was some of the most powerful testimony. But, Reddington really wanted to paint a picture that this was not just, out of the blue, that for months she was begging for help and she didn't get the help that she really desperately deserved.
1: One of the questions in the trial is whether Clancy had postpartum psychosis. And Dr. Behrink, how do you define that condition? What are some of the key traits?
9: Postpartum psychosis is a severe mental illness with symptoms within 3 months after delivery. And that can be mania or racing thoughts, having ideas that are grandiose, psychosis, losing reality or seeing or hearing things that are not there, or depression with psychotic features, meaning that you're so low and so depressed that you lose reality, that you feel it's better to die. And the onset of these severe symptoms occur within 3 months after delivery.
1: How many people does this affect?
9: 1 in 1,000. So it affects many women in the U.S. and also worldwide. And there is not enough attention for this disorder and for the fact that women are unfortunately after delivery at higher risk than at other times for severe mental illness, psychosis, mania, or depression with psychotic features.
12: We'll talk more about some of the causes. But Caroline, what did the defense and prosecution say about this diagnosis in the case?
13: Yeah, you know, it's really interesting because I always like to note from a legal perspective that the mental illness diagnosis and the, test, the criminal law test for not criminally responsible by mental disease or defect are in fact different. There's a really slim overlap if you look at a Venn diagram between, you know, the panoply of mental health illnesses versus what state of mind is required for what we're going to call a not guilty by reason of insanity verdict is actually quite small. If the law allowed for non-criminal responsibility just because of mental illness, we would have a very different criminal justice system. But basically, the legal test is whether or not Lindsay Clancy was able to appreciate the difference between right or wrong, and whether or not she could conform her conduct to the law. So that's a pretty favorable defense definition. And I just note, legally, in the Commonwealth of Massachusetts, it's actually not on the defense to prove that state of mind. It's on the prosecution to disprove it. And so this whole issue of was it postpartum psychosis or was it just severe depression with an altruistic altruistic filicide, which is when you kill your children, you know, under the mistaken belief that it's sort of a better path. That was at issue, and we're sort of using the was it postpartum psychosis as a fill-in for the legal standard.
12: Well, let's go to our voicemail box. We got this message from Lynn in Florida.
14: There is no way that a mom in any decent or rational state of mind would do that. And it's awful. This whole trial is awful. She's very unwell, and nobody in their right mind would do that. I don't know why there's even this discussion at this point.
12: Caroline, as you've been covering this case, what have you noticed about public opinion and how people are talking about it?
13: Oh my goodness, people are severely divided. They come down really hard one way or the other. I think, you know, it's really hit a nerve, especially amongst mothers in this country. But I think it's worth noting that, you know, again, this did end up in a mistrial, and the prosecution has to decide how it's going to move forward, whether or not they're going to recharge at first degree murder. And, you know, we've now heard from 4 jurors. The breakdown was 11-1, 11 for not guilty by reason of insanity, meaning, you know, they weren't sure that the prosecution proved its case beyond a reasonable doubt. And I think that that speaks volumes when, the district attorney, Tim Cruz, is going to think about moving forward with re-prosecuting this case, because clearly the defense put a strong argument up.
12: And for that 12th juror, have we heard from them yet?
13: No, we have not. They're remaining anonymous, which is his absolute right. People are so invested in this case that, you know, I would I don't blame him for remaining anonymous. You know, the issue really is there, Jen, did he apply the facts to the law as the judge instructed, which is how our criminal justice system is supposed to work and how you take an oath as a juror to do? Or did he engage in a form of what we would call sort of reverse jury nullification, which is, well, I'm not listening to the law. I see, I understand, I actually have reasonable doubt, but, you know, the crime was so heinous in my mind that I'm not going to follow the law. And that's improper. And that's what Reddington argued. That's why he argued that that juror should be removed, replaced with an alternate juror. That ultimately didn't happen, and a mistrial was declared.
12: Dr. Berhink, as someone who specializes in postpartum mental health and psychosis, I'm curious to hear your reaction, not just to the case, but really the conversations around it.
9: I really understand that people are so shocked, and I understand also both sides. She had severe mental illness, but I also understand the other side as the feeling like, how could that be? This is so horrible. Something must be wrong with her or she must be an evil person also, otherwise it's impossible that it happens. And I think it's up to us to explain that that can happen, so that it can happen to everyone. It, unfortunately, we know that it's quite random. It happens to all kinds, sorts of women. It doesn't matter what kind of personality you have or what kind of background you have. It's just a matter of bad luck. And I think that is really a scary realization for people that, you know, severe mental illness, including psychosis or depression with psychotic feature, can hit you.
12: Mm. Caroline, really briefly, what are you watching for next? As you said, this case ended in a mistrial.
13: Right. Well, obviously, we're just waiting to see what the DA does, whether they might cut a deal, charge a second degree, or come to some sort of plea agreement that does not involve a second trial.
12: That's Caroline Polisi. She's a legal contributor at CBS News and a criminal defense attorney. Caroline, thanks for speaking with us.
13: Thank you for having me.
12: Dr. Firla Behrink, director of Mount Sinai's Women's Mental Health Center, is staying with us. Coming up, mental health conditions are the most common complication of pregnancy and childbirth. Why do our medical systems still fall short? That's just ahead. This is 1A.

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0: Good morning. This is Mike Pravat from State of Nevada. I'm here with Ann Davis. Good morning, Ann Davis.
2: Good morning, Mike.
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2: Absolutely.
0: And you just heard Sunburst Shutters there. 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But that match is going to end at 10 o'clock. If we don't raise those dollars, they just go away. So let's not go to waste. 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
2: Yeah, it's true. And it's so easy to be a passive consumer of media these days, you know, sort of just absorbing the news as it plays in the background while you go about your day. 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
4: I'm Jen White. This is 1A. We're discussing postpartum mental illness and the gaps in care for new mothers. We're here with Dr. Firla Berhink, director of Mount Sinai's Women's Mental Health Center in New York and a professor of psychiatry. And let's bring in a new voice. Joy Burkhard is the chief executive of the Policy Center for Maternal Mental Health. That's a nonprofit policy and research think tank pushing for change in our healthcare systems to better address maternal and mental health care. Joy, welcome to 1A.
5: Hi, Jen. Thanks for having me.
4: We're also hearing from you. Stevie in Indiana shared this story.
6: After I had my son, I completely went, off the wall. Like, I was just so depressed. I was so quick to anger. I had absolutely no patience, which is so important to have with a baby. And no one really warned me about that. I did, luckily, thank God, my doctor was able to diagnose me actually with ADHD and also help me get on some antidepressants and anti-anxiety. But, you know, there are certain medicines you can't even take when you're breastfeeding if that's what you're able to do. And it was just crazy. It's a lot. And I just hope we're able to figure it out and do better.
4: Thanks for that message. We also heard from another of you who emails, I have so many thoughts on the Lindsey Clancy trial. I have so much empathy. Probably the only silver lining is the awareness raising about postpartum depression and postpartum psychosis. This is a very real thing. I experienced it so severely that I was truly afraid for the safety of my kids. Please understand that I absolutely loved my babies. But how was I supposed to get help? I thought I'd surely go to jail for merely confessing my thoughts. Well, we'd love to include your voice in this conversation. If you experienced mental health challenges after giving birth, were you able to get help? What kind of support systems would you like to see put in place for new parents? Email us at 1a@wamu.org. And a note that if you are experiencing a mental health crisis or you're thinking of harming yourself, the 988 Suicide and Crisis Lifeline is available 24/7 by phone and text. The National Maternal Mental Health Hotline is also available 24/7. You can text, call, or chat at 1-833-TLC-MA. M.A. Joy, you're on the ground in the courtroom for the Clancy trial. You also had people reach out to you as this case was playing out who also experienced some form of postpartum mental health illness. What did you hear from those people?
5: Well, of course, much of the field of providers and patients and survivors have been sitting at the edge of their seats watching this trial as the world has as well. And first, everyone is devastated about the loss of these children and survivors and those in the throes of maternal mental health disorder right now, really worried, could that have been me? And so they really see and saw themselves in Lindsey Clancy. But those who have experienced a disorder, even if it wasn't postpartum psychosis, really, I think we're worried about how the system could potentially fail her twice, not catching these disorders in the healthcare system, but also legally holding her accountable for the system failing her.
4: Dr. Bear-Hink, you mentioned some of the conditions that can emerge in that postpartum period. Do we understand why some of these conditions develop?
7: We know that the major changes after childbirth, the drop in hormones, the changes in the immune system, likely play a role in triggering severe mental illness after delivery. And for all other mental health disorders, such as depression or anxiety or OCD, it's good to know that these happen a lot at other times as well in women in their fertile ages, regardless whether they're pregnant or postpartum or, you know, so that there is not an enormous peak after delivery. However, it is a sensitive period because there is sleep loss. It's a major, you know, change in role and a lot is happening. So it's good that people, you know how to detect it and especially also know how to treat it, because it's not that difficult to treat postpartum mental health disorders.
4: Are there people who are more vulnerable to mental health illness after birth?
7: If you have had a mental health disorder in the past, that is the biggest risk factor for having a difficult time after delivery as well. But it's good to know in with regards to treatment that everything that works at other times also works in this particular period. So as I said, if anything, then postpartum depression and postpartum anxiety is often has better treatment response than at other times. So I really want to give this message out as well, which is an additional reason for women who are not well to speak out and say that they're not well or they're down or anxious. And that very first step is already helpful. Mm-hmm. And not having to pretend as if everything is fine.
4: Well, we're thankful that so many of you are sharing your stories with us.
8: When I had my babies both times, which was back 54, 56 years ago, I had serious postpartum depression. I was real happy when they were born, and then this came over me. Luckily, we got someone to come and help me, and also my doctor prescribed Ritalin, which I was on for a month, which really helped me.
9: I just dropped my first child, my only child, off at college. But 18 years ago when he was born, I had really severe postpartum OCD and depression. And I think it was really misunderstood at the time. I had a very hard time getting the help I needed, and the OCD aspect of what I experienced made it really, really difficult to actually get treatment.
4: Lucy in Oklahoma, Amber in Portland, Oregon, thanks for those messages. According to a 2019 study, at least one in five women experience some type of peripartum mental health disorder. And that makes mental health issues the most common complication of pregnancy and childbirth. And yet, Joy, we've heard from so many of our listeners just in the lead up to the show about how difficult it was to talk about it or to find places where they felt safe sharing their story and their struggles. And so how much of this conversation is also about tackling the stigma around mental health disorders in that postpartum period?
5: It's a really important question. And, I think there's certainly been growing awareness about mental health challenges in general during COVID, adolescent mental health, girls' mental health, even menopause now. So we're making a lot of progress on talking about mental health as a society. But the system still is not working as it should in detecting mental health problems, even outside of the perinatal period and primary care, for example. I do want to share that one of the things that we feel is critical is that that system work to combat stigma and, of course, support diagnosis and treatment. If your provider is not talking about this, just as you did, Jen, as the number one complication of pregnancy and childbirth, we're here to help you. We screen everyone because we know it's the most common complication. Then, of course, we are only perpetuating stigma. I'm happy to tell you a little bit about the clinical practice guidelines that came out to that end in 2023 from the American College of Obstetricians and Gynecologists. They were the very first clinical practice guidelines issued in America, and they were issued after the Clancy killings, unfortunately. So there are now guidelines and really root this work, which we think is appropriate, in obstetric care. So OBGYNs and midwives and those care teams should start to detect these disorders and talk about them and normalize them. Starting in pregnancy, given new onset can happen in pregnancy, as common in pregnancy as in the postpartum period. And of course, women can enter pregnancy with untreated, undiagnosed mental health conditions as well.
4: That takes us to this email from one of you. I had my first child in 1990 and had no family around to help with a new baby. My baby cried day and night, and I got so close to shaking him one day that it scared me. And I just left him and took the baby monitor and went to my neighbor's house. I was only 22 years old, and no one had told me anything about the possibility of post-

0: 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You're never listening alone, so join your community of supporters today.
1: Believe that support groups for parents, just generally, how to cope with the stressors, how to cope with crying babies. There are groups and support around those tactics, but just general parenting support should be available to all patients, we believe. There are other services, programs like Mothers and Babies that support stress mitigation and even can prevent these disorders from getting worse. It's all about systematizing and scaling the availability of those programs, making sure that providers who are trained in these programs can be found, that support groups are reimbursed by the health insurance companies, for example. We know a lot about what works. It's just about access and making sure that these programs are available and reimbursed through our health delivery system.
2: When it comes to that access question, how much does the availability of resources depend on where you live or your income level?
1: Well, I mean, let's be clear here that maternal mental health fits in our healthcare system, and I say in quotes, right, air quotes here around system, because we don't really have much of a healthcare system at all, I would argue. In America, it's really fragmented, and it's really about providers and institutions, facilities that need to earn revenue, right? So to your question, Jen, if a business cannot earn revenue in a particular area, either because there aren't enough patient base or reimbursement is low through Medicaid, for example, and that's the primary base of patients' insurance, then we have a problem. So it does really matter where a patient lives, whether or not they will have access to maternal health care, mental health care, or hospital care, labor and delivery, birth facility support. So zip code and income and insurance coverage does matter whether we like it or not. It's fundamental that we get to the root of those challenges so we can support maternal mental health.
2: We're talking to Joy Burkhard. She's the chief executive of the Policy Center for Maternal Mental Health. Also with us, Dr. Fearla Berhink, director of Mount Sinai's Women's Mental Health Center. One of you emailed, I had severe postpartum depression after the birth of my daughter. I had to beg my OBGYN to see me. I was desperate. I had no family around for support. It was very difficult and unexpected, and it is something our culture ignores. Dr. Berhink, I'm curious about the societal pressures and around motherhood, the expectations of motherhood, what mothers are perhaps told their experience should be, and how they may bump up against the experience they're actually having.
3: Yes, the expectations societal in society are very high. So there is more openness for mental health problems in general in younger women, in older women, but in particularly during this period, people have the association with a pregnant woman or a new mother and a baby that evokes very positive feelings, right? So, and it's just then more difficult to imagine that when there is a healthy baby, that a mother can have quite severe mental health problems. So I think that is a major problem. So the more people speak out, and I've seen that changing in the last decades, that also more people in the public area are speaking out, that helps a lot. But also on a local level, if people just share their experiences and how it really is, because that is what all our patients say, that is what all mothers say who struggle with these problems. As I felt alone. I felt that I was the only one. So I think that's huge. If we just acknowledge that this is, you know, for everyone, a very challenging time, that it's, that it's characterized by sleep loss, and many women have all kind of mood swings, and it is hard. And for some women, that means that they get more mental health problems. And I think if we acknowledge that makes a huge difference.
2: Well, it makes me wonder, Dr. Berhink, about the effectiveness of the diagnostic tools that are used to screen for postpartum mental health issues. Do you think they're sufficient?
3: Yes, they are sufficient. It's, as I said before,

0: It's not that difficult. The real change is if you ask someone, if I ask you, how are you? You're going to say good, right? Mm-hmm. Really, whether you're good or not. So it's really the translation from asking, how are you? And instead asking, are you depressed? Do you have depressive thoughts? Are you anxious? And in addition, there is a very simple screening instrument, which only takes 5 minutes, a self-infill questionnaire. It's called the EPDS. You can type it into Google and you get a calculator. And that has then very simple questions. It's translated in 30 languages. And then you know if someone has depressive or anxiety symptoms. And so it's not that difficult at all, either using that questionnaire or literally asking how is your mood? Do you feel depressed? Do you feel anxious?
1: Joy, I'm curious to hear your thoughts about not just the diagnostic tools, but perhaps the time doctors have to spend with new mothers, with new parents, to really perhaps take some time to suss out whether or not they're doing okay.
2: That is such a critical and important question that obstetric providers and others, mental health providers tend to have more time, the way the coding structure works, to provide services. But obstetric providers like midwives and OBGYNs, and even family practice providers, less time from a reimbursement standpoint. They have to bill in these very specific code structures. And so that really is an important question. We are actually seeing that that some of these codes, one of the codes will be sunsetting soon, that provides obstetric providers one flat rate for all the care that they provide. And instead now we'll have an opportunity to bill for more services and get paid for more services. I hope that that will address this time constraint issue. And of course, providers do need to, as Dr. Behring said, it's pretty easy to ask some of these questions, but it's really important to build trust first, not feel like you're rushing these conversations. That's difficult in an OB setting. There are also, you know, we say 100 levers we still need to pull. We're pulling them one by one, but there are Child Abuse Prevention and Treatment Act requirements that if there's any concern that a patient may be a harm to herself or others, that there needs to be a mandatory report mm-hmm. into Child Protective Services. So these things really are barriers and challenges to doing this and doing this well.
1: We'll talk more about some of the levers that still need to be pulled. We're here with Joy Burkhardt. She's the Chief Executive of the Policy Center for Maternal Mental Health, and Dr. Fearla Behring, Director of Mount Sinai's Women's Mental Health Center. Still to come, one woman's story about navigating postpartum mental health and how she now advocates for better care. That's just ahead.

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2: Thank you, Sunburst Shutters, for signing up to be our challenge sponsor for this hour. I'm Mike Pravat with State of Nevada here with Desert Companions and Davis, and we still have $1,600 left unclaimed from Sunburst Shutters. We don't want to leave a single dollar on the table. Why is that? Because they are doubling every dollar you give. And the translation to that, Anne, is that it triples your impact. 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KNPR.org or call 702-258-0505.
3: Yeah, and I want to thank a couple people who have taken advantage of this double match opportunity. 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And I also want to thank Louise from Las Vegas for her donation. Thank you so much, Stephen and Louise. And, you know, Mike is right. 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
2: Let's get back to our conversation about postpartum mental health with Dr. Fearla Bearhink, director of Mount Sinai's Women's Mental Health Center, and Joy Burkhard, the chief executive of the Policy Center for Maternal Mental Health. 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
3: Hi, thank you for having me.
2: And we're hearing from so many of you. Kim emails, depression and difficulties with being a mother are not just after a physical birth. I had severe dark depression for about 4 or 5 months after the adoption of my first son. It was like nothing I had ever experienced in the first 40 years of my life. It took me by surprise. I clawed my way out of it by having real honest conversations with another mother. And Anna emails, about 9 years ago, I experienced postpartum depression with psychotic features. I tried working with my therapist and started an antidepressant, but unfortunately, my symptoms actually became worse. While I never had a desire to harm my child, I did reach a point where I attempted to take my own life. I eventually received treatment at UNC Center for Women's Mood Disorders, and it truly saved my life. 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The National Maternal Mental Health Hotline is also available 24/7. Text, call, or chat at 1-833-TLC-MAMA. Andrea, you have your own experience with postpartum mental health challenges. What happened?
3: I do. So I have a son, a beautiful child. Now he's almost 13 years old. And prior to him, I had 3 consecutive pregnancy losses, first trimester losses. And those losses, I with each one of them, I think the depression got severely worse. The second loss was really bad. And I think that part of what your one of your listeners emailed about postpartum mental health issues not just arising for people who have healthy births, I think we also leave moms who have lost babies or had miscarriages out of the conversation as well, because that was part of what I think contributed to my coping, because I coping using things like excessive uses of alcohol to cope with the pain of those losses, because it's a loss that, you know, you're not pregnant. Nobody has even seen you pregnant. A lot of times they don't know that you're pregnant. It's between you and this life that has started to grow inside of you. And because people don't see it, it's not acknowledged as a valid grief when you've lost. And so I was coping with that by myself and began drinking a lot. And it wasn't until I visited a church, and because I didn't trust mental health providers, I didn't know whether or not if I disclosed that I was having these feelings of sadness and depression, and I was shrinking. I didn't know how that was going to be. I was going to be judged or labeled. So I went to clergy. And it was the clergy person that told me, we can talk about the spiritual aspects of what you're going through, but you will need to seek some mental health counseling as well. And I tried, but I didn't stick with the mental health counseling. And then a few years later, I found myself pregnant with my son. And it was a beautiful pregnancy. I kept thinking, oh, I didn't need the mental health counseling. I just needed to get pregnant again and to experience the beauty of this pregnancy. And I remember after delivering, waiting for this huge gush of joy to overtake me that everybody says overtakes you once they place the baby in your arms. And I didn't feel that. Mm. And it took a couple of months and I still wasn't feeling it. And then, you know, there was this sense of shame because I prayed for this baby and waited so long for this baby and had three losses before this child. And so why couldn't I will myself to be happy and ecstatic and over the moon that I finally have the thing that I waited so long for, this little person? And was so frustrated with myself for that, with him, because he wouldn't latch and I couldn't breastfeed. And I found myself the night before my 6-week OB appointment in the bed with my ex-husband in sleep, just sleeping through the screaming, crying that my son was doing in the bassinet next to us. And I just found myself yelling at him and then shaking the bassinet and saying, why won't you stop crying?
2: I want to get your reflections about this message that we got from one of our listeners.
4: I had incredible difficulty after the birth of my first child. I knew about postpartum depression and was a very aware person and actually work in the field of mental health. In spite of that, I don't think I got the right kind of help other than some antidepressants. I think our systems, our culture, the American culture is very focused on the mom when she's pregnant. The moment the baby arrives, the focus moves and shifts to the baby, and somewhere the mom is left behind.
2: Thanks for that message. Andrea, you described waiting for this rush of joy you were told you'd experience as a mother, but also how much do you see a postpartum focus on the baby rather than the parent as part of the problem as well?
3: Yeah, I absolutely think that that's the case, and that we often, you know, when you think about it, you have a baby, and even when people come to visit you, like they're like, I want to come see the baby, I want to come hold the baby, I want to, you know, bring the baby a gift, right? And it's this life changing thing has just happened to you, and your body and your mind and all of these things, you're trying to adjust to this change. And it's not often that anybody asks how you're doing. Mm. If we think about it, in the first year post birth, the baby goes to see the doctor even more than we do, mm-hmm. right? The mom has 1 6-week postpartum appointment most of the time. And a lot of times I was listening to your conversation with Joy and with the physician a little bit earlier. And so a lot of times the physicians are pressured to get through that visit and the screening for the perinatal depression. Oftentimes, if it's there, it's done in sort of this, it's a checklist sort of a thing, and there's not time to really sit with the mom and really ask her answers. My OB asked those questions that next day after I shook the baby in the bassinet, and I was crying all night, and she did the EPDS with me. And I just answered them as if everything was fine.
2: And was that because you were afraid of the response if you said you weren't okay?
3: I was afraid of the response. I was afraid of being labeled. I was afraid that they would take my child from me. I was afraid as a Black mother going into a healthcare system where I know we are 3 to 4 times more likely to suffer some, to die as a result of perinatal or post-birth complications, that even if I said something, I wouldn't be believed. But even if they didn't believe me, they would assume that I was a bad mom.
2: What systems or resources would you like to see offered for new parents? So, you know, we aren't relying on something like a trial to make people aware of this issue.
3: Yeah. So there are what I would love for OB's offices and hospital systems to have is not to feel the pressure to help to have to guide or handhold the mom through the experience of the first year postbirth and their own mental health, because we have organizations like the one I work for, like Postpartum Support International, where we have peer support, we have support groups, we have a means of connecting moms looking for support and even one-on-one therapy with therapists in their area and with other sorts of support in their area. And so what I would love to see is that every office has some sort of poster, informational about, are you feeling these things? And these are the signs and the symptoms. Because even walking into an office where you have, these are the signs and symptoms, are you feeling anything? And then saying, it's okay, you're not alone, and having a connection to resources like Postpartum Support International, postpartum.net, our app, any of those things, makes it feel like a friendly environment to be able to even say to your provider, you know what, I saw this poster in the waiting room, or I see the poster over there on the wall. You know, I have to tell you, I don't know if I'm feeling okay. Mm-hmm. And it makes it a much friendlier environment for women to ask for the help. And even for the provider, if you don't have the time, the providers are trained to do the medical care piece of it. So you're not expected to guide people through the mental health wellness piece of it. Mm-hmm. But if you have a place to send them and resources to give them, I'd love for every OB office to have those resources to be able to point moms in that direction.
2: Well, that's Andrea Clark, the Deputy CEO at Postpartum Support International. You can call or text the PSI helpline at 1-800-944-4773 or go to postpartum.net. We'll share all the resources we're talking about on the show today at our website, the1a.org. Andrea, thank you so much for speaking with us today.
3: All right, thank you.
2: And we're still here with Dr. Fearla Bearhink, Director of Mount Sinai's Women's Mental Health Center, and Joy Burkhardt, the Chief Executive of the Policy Center for Maternal Mental Health. One theme I'm hearing across this conversation is the need to perhaps expand the types of resources that are available to people. We got this voicemail from Allison in Baltimore.
5: I had my first child a few years ago. I did experience a very stressful period afterwards, and it was just a very difficult time. And I did go through a period where I had thoughts about hurting myself, just because it was, you know, a period that I didn't know that I would be able to get through. And so I think the things that would help with women who are experiencing similar thoughts and crises, really, it would be helpful to just have, you know, postpartum support that are offered through state, local level, something to that effect. I know this is a model in other countries where they have postpartum doulas come in and check on parents and just provide an opportunity to take a nap or a shower or, you know, help sweep the floor, whatever it is.
2: Thanks for that message. We also heard from Gia, who emails, Michigan Medicaid covers 12 doula visits for individuals who qualify up to 12 months postpartum. I know that having help was one of the biggest struggles during my postpartum period, and think this is a great resource for people who need it when traditional doula services can be expensive to pay out of pocket for many. Now, the use of doulas is something we see in lots of other cultures, and research shows beneficial health outcomes with the use of doulas, but their use is still relatively low in the U.S., and most private insurance plans don't cover them. Joy, what role do you think doulas or other types of providers like midwives could play here? What role could they play in helping mothers during this period after birth?
6: Mm-hmm. It's a great question, really important. And before I address that, I just also want to share that we do have a postpartum care cliff in the United States. It's referred to at the 6-week mark, that typically it's one postpartum visit, although it's been recommended that it be at least two and one other encounter throughout 12 weeks postpartum by the OB provider, the midwife. Much of that infrastructure still does need to be changed, and it will, we hope, with that billing code change. But what we are hearing from mothers, just like that that listener shared, is that we need extensive postpartum care, and we need care teams, including doulas, midwives, who are different than doulas because they also deliver babies. But we should have extensive care teams, and that the services should be provided until a mother's symptoms resolve, whether physical or mental health related. That should be throughout the 12-month period. And in fact, we surveyed women recently, 250 women who gave birth in the last 5 years, and 96% of them reported that it's critical postpartum care be extended through 12 months postpartum as needed by the patient, and that these comprehensive care teams, including doulas and midwives and nurse practitioners, can come into the home, can text mothers to make sure they're okay, and that much more is needed in our health delivery system.
2: Well, Dr. Bierkink, I'm also wondering about the research aspect of this. Are there gaps in research around postpartum mental health?
7: Well, with regards to the access to care, that's, as pointed out by Joyce, very well known, that all those countries with systems in place, it doesn't have to be medical care. It can be all other forms of care. That makes a huge difference. So we do not need that much more research there, because we know this already, that it's beneficial for...
2: But what about research into the actual causes and perhaps treatments?
7: I think there the most research is needed for the most severe postpartum mental illness, because that is not researched at all. Whereas those moms are at risk of losing their lives, or in the most extreme cases, losing the life of their baby. So I think the most urgent research at this point is towards preventing and treating severe mental illness.
2: Joy, where do you hope this conversation goes from here? I mean, as we know, things pass through the news and it's no longer a headline, and sometimes the conversation sort of fades away. What do you hope we keep talking about, the questions we keep asking?
6: You know, I think one thing is definitely true, regardless of the side of the aisle politically people sit on and our politicians and elected officials sit on, that we need to call on them to do more and provide this care as infrastructure, just like we do schools and fire departments and libraries. This care and infrastructure needs to be provided down the street for all women at no cost.
2: Well, that's Joy Burkhard. She's the chief executive of the Policy Center for Maternal Mental Health. Also with us, Dr. Fearla Bierkink, director of Mount Sinai's Women's Mental Health Center in New York. She's also a professor of psychiatry. Thanks to you both. If this conversation sparked anything for you and you'd like to reach out to a professional, we have several resources you can find at our website, the1a.org. Today's producer was Michelle Harvin. This program comes to you from WAMU, part of American University in Washington, distributed by NPR. I'm Jen White. Nyla Boodoo is with you tomorrow for the Friday News Roundup. Hope you tune in. Thanks for listening, and we'll talk more soon. This is 1A.

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3: 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Now imagine the librarian and many books gone. 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Hi, I'm Jen White. Nationwide, there are an estimated 125,000 libraries, the majority of which are in schools. Not all students have one, and access is shrinking as districts look to shore up budgets. Facing shortfalls, libraries and librarians are on the chopping block. But what's at stake for students? And it's not just about reading. Staff are on the front lines of teaching digital literacy as technology evolves and AI enters the classroom. Tell us about your school library or your child's. What does it mean to you? 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
4: Live from NPR News, I'm Lakshmi Singh. Republicans are holding a second day of a midterm convention dubbed Trump a palooza. Vice President J.D. Vance takes the stage tonight. So will President Trump, a day after he delivered a lengthy speech during which he unexpectedly promised to pay every American adult $5,000 if Republicans keep control of Congress. As NPR's Tamara Keith reports, the audience also got a surprise video message from Pennsylvania Senator John Fetterman, a Democrat who has been critical of his party's left wing.
5: The video was an introduction for Pennsylvania's Republican Senator Dave McCormick, with whom Fetterman has grown quite close. It was filmed in Pennsylvania with Fetterman wearing his trademark black hoodie.
6: Right back over my shoulder, that's the iconic U.S. Steel mill. And that's exactly the kind of thing that will work together and will work with President Trump to fight and defend the steel way of life right here in the Steel Valley.
5: That was as close as he got to praising Trump. In the short video, Fetterman mentioned that he's a Democrat multiple times, while also saying he rejects extremes and socialism. Tamara Keith, NPR News, Dallas.
4: The U.S. Supreme Court dealt a setback in the GOP's attempts to retain the majority in the U.S. House. Justice Brett Kavanaugh blocked a federal judge's ruling on which map Missouri should use for congressional districts in an election that's less than 2 months away. St. Louis Public Radio's Jason Rosenbaum has the latest.
7: A map that lawmakers approved in 2022 that basically guarantees Democratic Congressman Emanuel Cleaver wins re-election is back on right now. Now, the order says that this case could still move through the federal judiciary. So I'm going to be cautious by not saying like it's over and the Democrats won.
4: Human Rights Watch is raising concerns over what it calls an unlawful campaign of executions by Iran We have more from NPR's Hadil Al-Shalchi.
8: According to a statement released by Human Rights Watch, at least 59 men were executed by Iranian authorities between mid-March and the end of August, after the U.S. and Israel launched their war on Iran. The Human Rights Organization says at least 29 of those killed were arrested in connection with the nationwide protests which Iranian authorities violently clamped down on before the war. The statement says in many cases, the defendants were taken from arrest to the gallows in just 5 weeks. And in many cases, the Iranian courts handed down death sentences for non-lethal acts such as throwing stones or breaking into state property. In August, the UN condemned what it called a sharp spike in executions in Iran. Hadil Al-Shalchi, NPR News, Istanbul.
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9: This is 1A. I'm Jen White. Did your school have a library growing up? I have distinct memories of my library at Parkman Elementary School in Detroit. I remember the way it smells, the wood tables, the books. I remember the librarian who, if memory served me, was Miss Robinson. Well, that experience is less common in the U.S. now than it used to be. Nearly one in three public schools today have no librarian at all. That's because districts nationwide are cutting their libraries and library staff amid rising book bans and a shift away from the page to the screen. Meanwhile, fewer children these days are reading for fun. Just 14% of 13-year-olds say they do so almost every day, and that's down from 27% in 2012. But libraries do more than cultivate a love of books. They teach media and digital literacy. They can be safe spaces. Sometimes they're the only quiet corner a student can find at school. Well, it's the start of the academic year, and 1A is in session, headed to the school library for a conversation long overdue with help from our guests. From Central Texas, we have Becky Calzada, the district library coordinator in the city of Leander. Becky, welcome to the program.
10: Hello. How are you, Jen?
9: Doing well. Also joining us from Greensboro, North Carolina, is April Dawkins, president of the American Association of School Librarians, or AASL. She's also an associate professor of information, library, and research sciences at the UNC Greensboro School of Education. April, it's great to have you.
10: Thank you for the invitation to join you today.
9: And joining us from Detroit is Josie Silver, a teacher librarian at Palmer Park Preparatory Academy, part of Detroit Public Schools. Josie, welcome to 1A.
11: Yes, thank you so much. I'm excited to be here.
9: Well, we want to hear from you, too. What did your school library mean to you, or what does your child's library mean to them? Email us at 1A@WAMU.org. April, give us the big picture. How accessible are school libraries to children in public schools across the U.S. right now?
10: Well, the data that we have most recently is from actually the 2020-2021 school year. That data is gathered from the National Center for Education Statistics, and about one in four schools have school libraries and school librarians, and that number is in decline from where it was, say, in 2017-2018. And we also see some trends in terms of where we're seeing the reduction in numbers of school libraries and school librarians.
9: Right. How do socioeconomic factors affect the likelihood that students have access to a school library?
10: It does have a clear impact. One of the things that the data that we have access to shows that, in particular, when you look at free and reduced meal qualification, which is pretty much a poverty measure used in most education statistics, that when you have sort of 75% or more students qualifying for free and reduced meals, you'll actually have about 32 to 33% of those schools without school librarians. That number is very different if you look at lower poverty rates. Mm-hmm. So it's also connected as well to high minority schools, particularly if you've got majority Hispanic schools or majority non-Hispanic schools. Over time, those numbers have gotten worse from sort of 2016 up until 2021.
9: And what do we know about how having a school library or a dedicated librarian impacts children and their educational outcomes?
10: Well, we've got decades of research now. A lot of it is correlational research, but we have studies that show that wherever you have librarians who are qualified, you have higher academic testing scores. You have the opportunity for teachers to collaborate with school librarians and work together to meet the standards. And we know that more access to more books equals more reading. And therefore, students become more academically successful in schools where you have a qualified school librarian and quality collections.
12: Well, let's go to our voicemail box. We got this message from one of you.
13: My name is Rhonda. I currently live in Kentucky, but I was a school librarian in the state of North Carolina for 27 years. School libraries are one of the most important things that you can do for children. Unlike the classroom where students read the same materials as other students, libraries give children the opportunity to experience a diversity of subjects and visit other countries and think about things they may have never thought of before. As a librarian, one of my most important jobs was matching children to books.
12: Rhonda, thanks for that call. Becky, you're in Central Texas. You were a classroom teacher before becoming a school librarian yourself. Why did you make that jump?
14: It was actually a school librarian that noticed how big an avid library user I was with my first grade students. And so she suggested if I'd ever considered it. And so I ended up finding my way to a library school and haven't looked back.
12: And what was that transition like for you moving from the classroom to the library?
14: Honestly, my classroom grew. Instead of having 22 students, I expanded into having a whole pre-K to 5 classroom of students and also teachers to work with too. So not only was I impacting learners, I was impacting the staff by co-teaching and working with them to really, you know, create some really dynamic lessons and to help ease some of the load that teachers felt.
12: Josie, I see you nodding vigorously as Becky is talking. Your school in Detroit serves pre-K through 8th grade, and the library you started just a couple of years ago now, it holds 7,500 books. Why did you think the library was something your students needed?
11: Yeah, I think, I want to just say, I agree with everything Becky's saying. I've had a very similar experience coming from the regular classroom to the librarian position. I've always similarly been very trying to connect my students with books. And during 2021, still in COVID times, Detroit public libraries were actually closed for about 2.5 years. And you add that to the fact that we don't have school libraries, and it creates a pretty stark picture at where students actually have access to books that they are choosing if it's not, within their classroom. And so when I moved to my current school, I really was just bent on, I think we need to have a library, and I'm going to do it if it's going to take years. And it's really taken on much more of a life of its own, but it's been pretty amazing to see it start from a tiny room where we were sifting through book donations to a room where every single student in the school comes through each week, sometimes multiple times a week, checking in, checking out, author visits, after school events. It's kind of the hub and the heart of the community, which is what I always knew it could be. So it's been really special.
12: I want to learn more about how you built the library for your school, but I'm curious what difference you've seen it make for the students.
11: Yeah, well, I think that what Becky was saying about that curation and kind of that connection, you have students who are just drawn to the library in general, but then you also are providing a space that didn't exist before to connect them to something they're interested in. I have students who may be really weak readers, but they love trains or they love drawing, and so they can still go to the library and find a perfect book for them, no matter what reading level they're at, no matter what age they're at. And then similarly, I've been able to connect with teachers and really expand upon classroom initiatives, whether it's through bringing in outside speakers to talk to their classes about specific subjects they're learning or something like that. So we've definitely seen a huge increase in just kids reading all of the time. I think our school is so much more steeped in a culture of literacy than it was before.
12: April, how have school libraries transitioned over the last, 2010, even 5 years? How are they changing?
10: Libraries are changing just as classrooms are changing. You know, technology has a huge impact on everything that's happening in education, and school libraries are no different from others. I would say that school librarians can really are often early adopters of technology and provide professional development for teachers into how to effectively integrate technology in the classroom. The other thing that school librarians really have been focused on in the last year, 5 to 10 years is media literacy, digital literacy, and information literacy, how to evaluate sources to determine if you've got misinformation or disinformation. And it really is becoming even more important today with so much information that's to his fingertips on their phones and other devices that they have access to. You know, the impacts of helping students understand their digital lives and the impact that their digital lives have on their futures is something that school librarians are uniquely positioned to help with.
12: Now, Becky, your district in Texas invested in new technology for library workshops, including things like 3D printers. How has the day-to-day job changed for you?
14: So in the 47 librarians that I oversee, I mean, it's definitely changed in terms of, you know, the professional learning that we have to stay on top of to help lead that, you know. So, for instance, when we received the 3D printers with a bond passage, we had to have some specialized training. But for us, it was critical to be able to provide that opportunity for our kids so that they had access to something that others may not have or have to be in a special class for.
12: Well, we're getting a tour through the shelves of our nation's school libraries. Our guides are school district library coordinator in Texas, Becky Calzada, AASL president, April Dawkins, and Detroit teacher librarian, Josie Silver. We heard from Carol, who says, at my high school, class of 1977, we had not only books, but record albums. During study hall, we could go and listen to, in my case, Bruce, ELO, and lots of what is now classic rock. I have always thought of libraries as so much more than just books. Well, we want to hear about the school library you grew up with or the school library available to your child now. Email us at 1a@wamu.org. If your child's school doesn't have a library, what do you think having one would change for them? Again, 1a@wamu.org. Coming up, the fight over what's on the shelves and the money to keep libraries open. That's just ahead. This is 1A.

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1: Good morning. I am Mike Pravat with State of Nevada here with Desert Companions and Davis. And we have a new challenge sponsor for the 10 to 11 hour. That is Las Vegas Concierge Orthopedics, who you just heard from. 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This opportunity, though, goes away at 11 o'clock. 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
4: This is 1A. I'm Jen White. It's the start of the academic school year, and we're talking about school libraries. What do they offer students in 2026? We heard from Carolyn Foote, a former school librarian in Texas.
5: Every student deserves to see stories about their lives reflected on the shelves of our school libraries. And school libraries are really important because they're one of the few places that some kids can have access to books. Their families may not have any books in their home. And so it's really important that students have that access.
4: Now back to our guests. We're here with Becky Calzada, District Library Coordinator in Leander, Texas. April Dawkins, President of the American Association of School Librarians. She's also Associate Professor of Information, Library, and Research Sciences at the UNC Greensboro School of Education. And Josie Silver. She's a teacher librarian at Palmer Park Preparatory Academy. It's part of Detroit Public Schools. We're hearing from you, too. Tracy emailed, "My school libraries were a sanctuary for someone who went to four different elementary schools. It was a constant. Books were often my friends as I became acclimated to my new schools. I am a lifetime avid reader thanks to my school libraries through college. My kids are also readers, and as they've moved around the country, the first thing they do is find their local library and get a card. Libraries are a gift, especially to to students. Well, we want to hear your story too. Has your school lost its librarian, or is your community fighting right now to keep one? Email us at 1a@wamu.org. April, what laws dictate how school libraries function, and how do those laws vary from state to state?
6: There is a wide variety of difference across the states. Some states mandate professionally trained and licensed school librarians in every school and enforce that. And some have it on the books but don't enforce it. Some have no mandates. So it really varies from state to state. There are probably 17 or so states that require school librarians that are certified in every school. I'll give you an example. South Carolina requires them in every school that must be licensed, and they do enforce that. In my own state of North Carolina, for example, it is recommended that school librarians be in every school. However, it also has a caveat, which is if budget allows, which allows districts to make the decision that they don't have to include school libraries and school librarians in every school.
4: Well, here's a message we got from Lore in Santa Cruz, California.
7: A librarian is a professional category, and there are many, many paraprofessionals who are running school libraries. In my career in teaching over several decades in several schools here in California, I worked with many excellent paraprofessionals. I haven't encountered an actual school librarian since when I was in school like 60 years ago.
4: Becky, what's the difference Laura is describing, and what difference do you think it makes for students?
8: So there is a difference in terms of the credentialing. So in the state of Texas, school librarians are not required. But when you do have a certified school librarian, they have a minimum of 3 years of teaching experience. And so they have experience with curriculum. Oftentimes it's greater. They also have a master's degree in library and information science, which gives them a deep knowledge and background in terms of collection development so that you can curate a great collection, that you get information and learning around technology integration and lesson design. There's also, of course, the literacy component and building, you know, a culture of reading around. And then I think also, too, the programming piece is a part of it. There's obviously the administrative sort of things like cataloging that comes in libraries. And so the challenge is when you have somebody that doesn't have those credentials, they are guessing, piecemealing. I mean, you never know what you're going to get. I mean, they might even be purchasing the wrong materials for the age groups that belong in those schools too. So there is, I think there's also the piece of like, you might be expecting things from them that they may not have a knowledge base in because they weren't specifically trained in it too.
4: Now, Josie, your title is teacher librarian, and there's no dedicated funding at your school in Detroit for a full-time school librarian. So what does an average day look like for you?
9: Well, so just a clarification there is I am full-time in the library. I'm not teaching full-time in the classroom anymore. I switched because I'm in the specials rotation. So just like you have art and gym, my principal really supported the library, so I was able to move into that last year. So I am funded by the school.
4: Huzzah.
9: So my day is filled with classes. So I have classes most hours of the day, and when I don't have classes, I am often collaborating with teachers or trying to fill gaps, create connections and things like that. But I did just get my certification. I added on through Wayne State University a librarian media certificate. But I will say that because mine was a grassroots effort, I was not a certified librarian at the beginning. And I had a retired public school librarian who's a grandparent at our school who has been with me for thousands of hours. And she taught me. I felt like I was her apprentice. I could not have made the library because, like Becky was saying, there were so many things I didn't know librarians were calculating, like shelf space. When you buy shelves, you have to measure the widths of the books to calculate how many you would have. I had no idea how to do that. So Ann Cable was the person who helped me through it and is still helping me through it and teaching me so much because I agree that without a certified librarian or someone who really has deep knowledge, it's very difficult to kind of do it all on yourself.
4: Well, you mentioned that this was a grassroots effort, creating this library at your school. You eventually raised $90,000 to build one because there wasn't funding for it. What did that effort take year to year?
9: Yeah, so it started a little over four years ago, and I just started looking at, you know, who were the last certified librarians that I could still find who were still working as such mm-hmm. in the city of Detroit. So I talked to them about the systems they were using, about what used to exist and what exists now. I was able to get kind of a $6,000 starting grant through our public school foundation for Detroit Public Schools Community District, which began my journey. And then I set, you know, a $25,000 goal to buy shelves and these things, which seemed so pie in the sky at the time. I had a little like fundraiser. We did it all through our school's PTA, who were super supportive. And then I ended up connecting with alumni of my school who were so supportive of the project. I cannot even begin to describe how amazing they've been and how deeply thankful I am for their support. And they've told me about their librarian, Miss Hopp, who they remember. And my school was called Hampton Elementary. And it's on the west side of Detroit, kind of on University District area. But mm-hmm. people just loved the school so much. And they've been so wonderful in wrapping their arms around our students and are so invested in this space, which has been unexpected. A few years ago, I didn't expect to become a school librarian. I wanted to build a library, but I wanted to use it like the rest of the teachers. And so it's kind of taken on a life of its own.
4: Yeah. Well, we're hearing from so many of you. Tracy emailed, I ultimately became an avid reader and writer with a graduate degree in creative writing, but the school library never inspired me. It was always a cold, moldy place, which overwhelmed me. And our librarian wasn't the kind of figures. In fact, she scared me. What did inspire me and what I always remember was the library on wheels or the Scholastic book clubs once a month. Those experiences were phenomenal. Tracy, you took me back. I remember the sort of tissue paper menu of books that you could order. It was so exciting when those came around. We also heard from Danielle in Greensboro, North Carolina, who says our daughter's school librarian, Mrs. Zamboni, is the best. In addition to coordinating activities like Battle of the Books, she has also created such a safe space at the school, helping my daughter with her anxiety. The library is definitely her favorite place at school. We also heard from Holly, whose mom works at a school library in Chicago.
10: And she was my elementary school librarian for the 10 years I attended that school. She obviously meant a lot to me, but I know a lot to all the other kids at the school. She was recently cut down to part-time, and she's soon to be retired, but she did lose her benefits. Certainly, the programs have been cut down. Funding for the library is very limited, but they still get lots of donations of books and things. It's just definitely not what it used to be when I was there 20 years ago. My mom was definitely a big part of that library, and I hope she can stay there a little while longer.
4: Thanks for that message. April, researchers have been tracking cuts to school library positions for almost two decades. What have we seen over that period of time?
6: We've seen numbers decline over that time period. There's a project funded by the Institute for Museum and Library Services called SLIDE, which looks at how the number of librarians across the country have declined from around 2016, 2017 until now. And, you know, we've seen some rebounds in some areas where districts have prioritized reading and student access to materials that reflect their sort of self-directed learning. But overall, the numbers have gone down.

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1: You'll see the academic impacts of that as well.
2: Well, Toledo Public Schools in Ohio eliminated library services entirely for the coming year, all 10 of its media specialists, and that was as part of a $68 million cost-cutting plan. And this year, Montgomery County Public Schools in Maryland is considering cutting media assistant positions, and that's as the district works to close a $36 million budget gap. Why do school libraries and librarians tend to be on the chopping block, April?
1: Well, in many cases, school librarians are master's credential professionals who are trained, and they're also paid at a higher pay scale. And so if you're wanting to make inroads on your budget, often school librarians become one of the instruments for that mechanism of cutting your budget. School library budgets also have the same impact. They also sometimes end up on the chopping block. The same thing is true of the arts, of band, of things like that. These are enriching things that often keep students in school that perhaps would be very disengaged in school. So they have a real impact, not just academically, but also, as you mentioned, from the email earlier from the parent in Greensboro. It was so interesting that you read that, because that librarian is one of my former students.
2: Huh.
1: And she is a terrific librarian. And that's the type of impact a school librarian can have, not just academically, but also keeping a student in school, feeling safe in school. It's harmful to our whole sort of school ecosystem and school climate when you don't have school libraries and school librarians in place.
2: Well, talking about libraries as safe spaces, Sam emailed, "My school library was always my safe space. Now I'm a library director at a rural library in Southern Illinois, and we're able to take our outreach van to local schools for kids through first through fifth grade, and they love it. School libraries are pivotal for kids." Well, let's hear more from former school librarian Karen Lynn Foote, who called us from Texas.
3: We need to remember to defend the role of a school librarian. Too many school districts have cut their librarians, and that's why in Austin we fought to keep full-time librarians on every campus, successfully fought to do that, because we know kids deserve people who know about books to recommend the best books for them to read.
2: We're talking to librarians Becky Calzada in Texas, April Dawkins in North Carolina, and Josie Silver in Michigan. And if you're a school librarian, we'd love to hear from you. Email us at 1A@WAMU.org. Becky, Austin's school district planned to cut librarian positions at more than 20 schools this year, but there was public pushback and the district changed course. How are you seeing your community step up to support your libraries?
4: So we definitely have a very engaged community here. I think the challenges for us really center, and even just in Texas in general, center around the lack of continued funding or additional funding for our public schools. We've kind of seen that the pace hasn't kept up with the changing, with the inflation, gas prices, all the things. We haven't really seen a significant increase. And so again, when you have to consider budgets and that sort of thing, librarians end up being on the chopping block along with any other additional programs that aren't like what they consider core to the education of a student. In terms of support though, communities show up, they show up at board meetings. I just think it gets to where, there's just tough decisions to be made. Even in our school district, we had to consider like smaller campuses that had, under, 400, 500 kids, like, should they have a full-time person or not? And so we are actually doing a lot of job sharing because we have very small schools, but some of it has to do with the growth that's not coming. And of course, the influx of charter schools, which do not provide school library spaces for them or for their students. And so a bit of a competition, but on the same token, a lot of community support. And what we know is that when community shows up, it makes a difference because they recognize the value and the importance that a school library can have in terms of access for quality books for their students.
2: We got this call from Lauren, a school librarian in Washington, D.C.
5: School librarians have been on the front of media literacy since the dawn of time. And now school libraries and school librarians have been turned into discipline centers, disciplinarians. Libraries have been

0: defunded, school library positions, media specialist positions have been cut. And we're now facing a giant challenge here with large language models and generative AI. We're expecting teachers with classes of 30 plus students to understand the psychology of information and information access and media literacy, and teach that to all of their students at a developmentally appropriate level, in addition to all of the other things that they have to teach. How schools plan to tackle generative AI without a school librarian is a big question that I think we need to be answering.
1: Thanks for that message. And we have talked a lot on 1A about schools and how they're adjusting to AI in the classroom. And you can hear those conversations at the 1A.org. But Josie, I'd love to hear your reaction to this question about the role librarians need to play as we try to understand this evolving technology that is artificial intelligence.
2: Yeah, I mean, that is a big question. I know for me, I'm trying to stay abreast of like the changing policies, not necessarily in my district right now, but across the nation. Many districts are actually pulling back like computer time and tech time, especially in these younger grades. But last year I did actually a set of lessons from Common Sense Media around AI and generative AI, talking to students about how it's made. And I found that it was the first time anybody had actually talked to them about it, even though they'd seen it all around. Nobody was telling them how it was made or even how to use it safely. So I think that it's definitely a core place, the library being the place where that's where media literacy should happen.
1: We're discussing the challenges and opportunities facing school librarians with District Library Coordinator in Texas, Becky Calzada, AASL President April Dawkins, and Detroit Teacher Librarian Josie Silver. We heard from Cindy in Ohio who emailed, "Sadly, I recently learned that the library at my high school has been turned into a student lounge. My school is in northeastern Ohio, and the closest public library in that rural area is 20 miles away. And we wonder why our literacy rate is dropping." While there's still time to add your voice to the conversation, email us at 1A@WAMU.org. We'll be right back.

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1: Hi there, I'm Mike Pravat with State of Nevada. I'm here with Desert Companions and Davis, sometimes also of State of Nevada as well. I've been shorting you on that credit. Sorry about that.
2: Oh,
1: Anne.
2: No worries. Oh, gosh, no.
1: Now, Anne, you know that fall is officially in 2 weeks, although you could hardly feel that way given the weather of late.
2: I've got my pumpkin spice latte sitting right here on the table with me.
1: Well, that's good. And see that it's cold because, again, weather.
2: Yep.
1: But the point of me bringing up fall is that, you know, the most important part of a fall harvest isn't just what you consume, pumpkin spice latte today, it's saving seeds together so you have something to plant for the next year. See where I'm going with this?
2: Mm-hmm.
1: Sustaining a well-informed community requires that same kind of shared forward thinking and the trusted journalism that you hear on State of Nevada and Desert Companion, that you hear all day on KNPR, is because listeners before you pooled their support. And now it is your turn to step up. Help us plant the seeds for the months ahead by making your contribution today. And now is a good time to do that because we've got about 21 minutes to take advantage of challenge sponsor Las Vegas Concierge Orthopedics. So we have $900 left unclaimed. So for next 20 minutes, to use that $900 to do triple impact of your donation. If you give $100, $200 comes to us from Las Vegas Concierge Orthopedics. It becomes a $300 gift. So what are you waiting for? Go to knpr.org or call 702-258-0505.
2: Yeah, Mike, and you mentioned people who are stepping up and supporting us. I want to thank a couple people who have done so. I want to thank Jonathan from Las Vegas and also his pet Bonnie for their donation of support. How wonderful.
1: Go Bonnie.
2: Go Bonnie. And I also want to thank Charles from Las Vegas for his donation. So thank you, Jonathan, Bonnie, and Charles. And, you know, Mike, it's easy to feel like one person can't make a massive impact on the future, but supporting public radio proves that wrong. 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
4: Let's get back to our look at school libraries across the country. We're here with Becky Calzada, District Library Coordinator in Leander, Texas. April Dawkins, she's President of the American Association of School Librarians and an Associate Professor of Information, Library, and Research Sciences at the UNC Greensboro School of Education. Also with us, Josie Silver. She's a librarian at Palmer Park Preparatory Academy. It's part of the Detroit Public Schools. We're hearing from so many of you. Christina says, I used to work as a teacher in Orlando. I now sell books to schools and libraries, and it's disheartening how many districts have gotten rid of librarian positions. Several years ago, Seminole County replaced most of the certified librarian positions with paraprofessionals. Then, 3 years ago, Florida passed a law that all media materials must be purchased by a certified librarian. Seminole County has 3 certified librarians purchasing for all the schools. Now, most school librarians are run by parent volunteers and only open a few days a week. Some of you are reflecting on your experiences with your school library. Kate in Wisconsin emailed, as a nerdy, bullied outcast, my school library was my only safe haven. I was surrounded by the world of books and diverse ideas where I found myself reflected, safe from the fear and violence that I faced in the rest of the school. Libraries literally saved my life and helped me heal. Thank you, school libraries and the librarians who staff them. You are so important. Becky, you were featured in The Librarians. It's a documentary that just won the 2026 Emmy Award for Exceptional Merit in Documentary Filmmaking. We talked to the director last year. That's a conversation you can also find at our website. But here's part of the film. It features Amanda Jones, a librarian from Livingston Parish in eastern Louisiana, as she was awarded the 2021 School Librarian of the Year Award. But later, she was attacked online after she spoke at a public library board meeting in defense of book access.
5: I have made it very well known that I travel with a weapon, multiple weapons, and we got security all around our home. I have escape routes wherever I go in my head, and I get my groceries delivered. I don't go in public in my community because the things they say online are so horrible. You know, I should be killed, and I shouldn't be alive, and that's sad. It's just my life now.
4: And the film follows the aftermath in 2021 when Texas state lawmaker circulated a list of more than 800 books he wanted removed from school libraries. And soon after, Republican Governor Greg Abbott called for an investigation into pornography in school libraries. Becky, what was that moment like for you and your colleagues?
6: So it was very difficult. I remember when that email went out to all the superintendents, I was getting text messages from different library director, coordinator friends, librarian friends saying, what do we do? My principal or my superintendent is telling me to get rid of these books. And it was very chilling because here was a representative that wasn't even affiliated with public education in terms of a committee saying these books needed to be removed. And so what we knew was true, though, was that there is no pornography in any of our school libraries. And that was a deliberate attempt to try to stoke fear and also share disinformation about the work and credibility of librarians. And so that said, though, it was very traumatizing for those that had to remove books that they knew were perfectly fine and belonged in the spaces that they were in. It definitely had some very chilling effects.
4: Well, you helped start the Texas hashtag Freedom Fighters, and that's spelled FREADOM Fighters. It started as a hashtag sharing favorite band or challenged books online. What happened next?
6: Well, once we realized that we were sixth trending topic with 16,000 tweets, we decided it was time to build a website. And what we did, kind of noticing that that whole opportunity inspired a lot of people and gave them hope, we ended up creating additional like action days on Fridays to share information about the work of librarians, to continue sharing about how books can change lives and the readers' lives and that sort of thing too. It was really more of a way to build some action opportunities for individuals that wanted to push back. So giving them tips about, you know, what to say to a school board at a school board meeting, things to share with your principal, how you can support your local school librarian. And so those small actions were, we were the first to actually do something like that. Now we've got incredible organizations now that are doing the same work. So now what we do more is we're more connectors to people, trying to get them to resources and supports that can help them across not just Texas, but even beyond.
4: Well, last year, the American Library Association tracked 713 attempts to censor library books and materials nationwide. More than 90% of those challenges came from organized pressure groups or from government officials. They weren't from individual parents. And that's up from around 70% just a couple of years earlier. April, what does that mean in practice for school librarians?
7: Well, often these are very well-funded, well-prepared challenges to materials. Often they're not coming from parents who have concerns about what their own children are reading and have access to in school libraries. It's from folks who are getting materials from other organizations who have some sort of agenda involved in what's being read in schools. We know that that in schools in particular, that there have been almost 7,000 books were challenged in 2025, and a lot of books were censored because of changes in policies, because of sort of inflammatory language being used in these challenges to materials. But you know, school librarians are doing their best, the best they can, to make sure that all students have access to materials and books that reflect their lived experiences, that reflect diverse viewpoints, and are allowing students to read what they choose to read. And they're also really working hard to make sure that every student of every age in their school have access to materials that are appropriate for them.
4: Josie, who decides what books end up in your school library?
8: Me. So I definitely do a lot of research. We have, you know, a collection policy. I also work, as I said, you know, hand in hand with that librarian who has been my mentor through these years. And so we look at reviews from national publications and look closely at, you know, what purpose is this book serving in our collection? Like, who is this giving students a viewpoint into, or who is it representing? And kind of what gaps are we filling by having that book?
4: Now, Becky, in 2025, Texas passed Senate Bill 13, which gives school boards, not librarians, final say over which books enter school libraries. What does that change for you on a practical level?
6: So it's definitely impacted the how quickly and how agile we can be in terms of being able to support the needs of our readers. And so, you know, we compile lists as school librarians. We submit those for public review for 30 days. And so our lists are posted for 30 days for any parent comments. And then after that, it goes to the board for approval. They review any comments, if any are received, and decide to approve or not approved. And so the wait time for certain books can be delayed. And so if a new Jeff Kinney Diary of a Wimpy Kid comes out, it might be 60 to 90 days before it ends up in the library, unless you've gone ahead, you know, been thoughtful and thought ahead to get it on a list before it even comes out. And so it was very challenging. I know we had kids that were saying, why can't we get this books? And of course, I'm speaking to our situation. There were many school districts in Texas that were unable to get any books. I mean, they just decided to not purchase any new books for the entire school year last year. And so those students got zero. So I'm working in a system that allows for that to happen, but there is still delays. And it's sort of if a teacher needed something, there's going to be a delay. I mean, so it's just kind of, you know, put a little bit of a throttle in terms of trying to be able to get the books at the point of need that our kids have.
4: April, when we zoom out and we look across the country, are we seeing more states shift to a model that takes the book curation process out of the hands of librarians, or is Texas a bit of an outlier?
7: I wouldn't say that they're an outlier. I would say that there are multiple examples of that. I don't think it's widespread. I'm actually involved in a research project right now that's looking at selection policies and how they've changed because of all of this increased organizational efforts to remove books from schools. But we're seeing this in pockets where we're having much more oversight, where we're having, you know, school librarians preparing lists, and then maybe a committee is then deciding whether or not those books can be purchased. And of course, that again delays the process. We have professionally trained, licensed, and credentialed school librarians, but then the decision making is now out of their hands in some cases. I would say this is not widespread at this point, but we're seeing this as a growing development.
4: We're talking to librarians April Dawkins in North Carolina, Josie Silver in Michigan, and Becky Calzada in Texas. Now, the FCC is weighing whether to scale back on E-rate programs, which funds internet connectivity for schools and libraries. They're thinking about limiting it maybe just to rural areas. April, what would that mean for school libraries if it goes through?
9: E-rate is really essential for both public library and school library and schools access to both for telecommunications. So it started out with phone access and then grew into internet access. And it really is essential. So many of our resources in classrooms and school libraries are now digital. E-books and databases and all kinds of resources that students use on a daily basis. If E-rate funds are cut, it's going to be a significant it's going to have a significant impact on access to information and technologies that are being used constantly in schools. I also see that, that it's also going to impact, funding for technology because that money is going to have to be spent in different ways. So it's going to have sort of a trickle-down effect into a lot of different aspects of education across the board.
4: We got this email from Laura who says, I just retired after 30 years as a librarian at the D.C. Public School Oyster Adams. Over the years, I've learned that the most important job in the library is to teach the kids the love of story. If they ask, what comes next? I know I'm doing my job. There were no screens in my library. There were screens in every other room in the school. In the library, there are books. You know, we mentioned at the top of the show that just 14% of 13-year-olds say they read every day for fun. And that's down from 27% in 2012. Josie, how do you think school libraries can help young readers get hooked on reading?
8: Yeah, well, I think April and Becky have both kind of mentioned part of the kind of implicit trust that you build with students, because I say I'm like a barista who knows like your book order instead of, you know, a coffee order. And I know one thing last year, I remember I had this fifth grade boy, he came to me and he said, you know, do you have a book with a little bit of love in it? And he wanted a book about first crushes, right? I was like, well, do you want? And he's like, yeah, that's what I want. And in the suggestion box, he had put, you know, for this year, he wanted more romance books in the library. But like how wonderful to be able to help someone find a book about first crushes, because that's what they're thinking about. And I feel like I do that on a daily basis, is to just tell kids like, oh, I don't have a book you want? Write that down. You're right. I should get a book on karate. Or last week, it was like, I should have a book on dance. I don't think I have many books on dance. You're right. We should probably add that. I can find something just for you. And I think that being able to really underscore that, like, to each student, that, like, I am interested in your specific interest and your specific needs as a learner, but as a human and as a reader, is something that's really special and so important in making students feel safe at school for all types of learning.
4: Yeah. We got this from Larry, who says, a school librarian turned me on to Miles Davis when I was 10 in 1965. Now I am a professional jazz pianist. Keep up the good work. I just want to just drop into our imaginations for a moment. There are no funding limitations. There are no space limitations. Becky, what is your biggest vision for a school library? Go crazy.
6: Fill it with up-to-date books. I also think hire a paraprofessional to help that school librarian, because that allows that school librarian to really focus and hone in on, you know, the teaching needs that students have, you know, and they can, you know, pass the administrative sort of things over to the library assistant. I would also say, too, I'd even dream bigger to say, let's have some funding to allow for financial support so that any librarian, persons of color, you know, I'm Latina, but we are predominantly white profession. I would love to see more persons of color in school library spaces. I know I work really hard in the hiring in our school district because of that, and I have an exceptional team, but we need more. I want all kids to see themselves having the potential to become a school librarian themselves.
4: Josie, as someone who really built the library from scratch at your school, what advice would you have for someone who's listening to this conversation, and even if it's a parent maybe, and thinking, I want to do that for my school?
8: Yeah, well, I think at the first thing to do is coalition build, because that was the only way it was possible. It was through students and parents and alumni and library professionals. And I actually just co-founded a nonprofit called Detroit School Library Collaborative, because there are actually a lot of schools in Detroit that are working on re-adding their libraries, restoring them, or starting them for the first time, if there may be a charter school that hasn't had one before. And I think that building community around these spaces so that we can share resources, share volunteers, you know, share everything is the best best way for us to be a strong community together to really show how important these spaces are and how much they can do for every child.
4: Well, we've been speaking to Josie Silver. She's a teacher librarian at Palmer Park Preparatory Academy, part of Detroit Public Schools. Also with us, Becky Calzada, a district library coordinator in Leander, Texas, and April Dawkins, president of the American Association of School Librarians. She's also associate professor of information, library, and research sciences at the UNC Greensboro School of Education. Thanks to you all. I want to end with some of the love letters you've been sharing about the school libraries you grew up with. Wendy in New York emailed, "Our school library had a collection of framed prints of famous art. I got to pick out a different print every week for one quarter. Is that why I married an artist? We also had an after-school great books club run by the librarian. Yes, I majored in literature in college. I am now a writer, editor, and educator." And E emailed, "I'm 69 and I still remember the name of my public school librarian, Mrs. Betancourt. For me, a kid with undiagnosed ADD who spent a lot of her time benched outside the classroom, the library was a wonder-filled refuge. Mrs. Betancourt was an authority figure who treated me with respect and in my kid brain knew everything. For me, libraries are still places of peace and possibility." Today's producer was Avery Jessa Chapnick. This program comes to you from WAMU, part of American University in Washington, distributed by NPR. I'm Jen White. Nyla Boodoo is with you for the Friday News Roundup. Hope you tune in. Thanks for listening, and we'll talk more soon. This is 1A.
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0: Lamar Marchese here with a message for you. If you've been listening for a while, you may have heard me on the air during pledge drives, starting back in 1980 and continuing until 2007, the year I retired after 32 years at the helm. I am proud that we were able to transform KNPR from a dream into an institution. But we could not have done it without your help. Member support is even more important now that grants from the Corporation for Public Broadcasting will no longer be available. That loss has been felt, but not fatally. We've had to adjust our spending in response to the demise of federal support. We've tightened our belt. Now I ask you to help us fill that hole in the budget. If you're already a donor, please consider an increase in your monthly gift. I did so recently and doubled what I was previously given. Didn't hurt a bit. If you've never given to the station, I'm asking you now to put your money where your ears are. A one-time contribution is truly appreciated. But how about taking that gift and making it monthly with a direct withdrawal from your bank account into ours? The media landscape has changed greatly during the 46 years we've been on the air, but our goal of unbiased journalism, both nationally and locally, has never changed. Please make a pledge now and join the community of citizens who have become members. And thank you very much.
1: Put your money where your ears are. Our founder and director of Emeritus, Lamar Marchese. I'm Amanda Edwardson here in the Ted Henderson studio with Gabby Mache and Jay Bardos. And right now, Sunburst Shutters is doubling every dollar, giving you that triple impact. Membership campaigns are one of the few times when you make your donation go even further. And right now, Gabby, we are still looking for that donation of $40 to get us to $33,000. In order to keep on pace with the campaign, we

0: 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You're never listening alone, so join your community of supporters today.
1: People who were lost, I mean, what, how does it?
2: We're not quite at the point yet where we're having to do in memoriams for cancers. A lot of the cancers that we're seeing now are treatable. People are going into remission. We're not dealing with the kind of later stage cancers that the first responders are dealing with yet. Our latency periods are a little longer than theirs because we were so young when we were exposed.
1: So it sounds like what you're saying, you know, somewhere in your mind, you have to be thinking 50, 60 years old, the cancer latency will be up, and it's like a time bomb.
2: Oh, yeah. It's just like a time bomb. I'm very concerned about what the next 10, 20 years looks like. I have to be hopeful that because we at least know what to look for, that we will have better chances at earlier detection and a better opportunity to get treatment through the health program where they have some understanding of how 9/11 illness works. But I'm very concerned, obviously, about what our future health looks like.
1: Yeah, because you've seen some of those first responders go before you.
2: Yeah, many of them. Many of the people that I started walking the halls of Congress with in 2009 are gone now.
1: Yeah. Lila Nordstrom, she was a student at Stuyvesant High School, blocks from Ground Zero, and then went on to fight for the medical benefit rights and the recognition of the impact of that on kids in her school who were sent back because everybody was so proud of Stuyvesant High School. They wanted to show the world that, look, the Sty kids went back, and here's what we have. Lila, thank you so much, and best to you.
2: Thank you so much. I appreciate you having me.
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3: 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It's the fall membership campaign underway here at Nevada Public Radio. Amanda and Gabby are here to give you a few reasons why you should become a member now. Guys, I think we have a match in effect, maybe even a double match.
4: So we have a little neighborhood competition happening this fall. And Summerlin has nudged past the Southwest to claim the top spot. But holding on to first place is going to take a real team effort from everyone in the Summerlin area. And we've got some extra motivation this hour. There's a generous $5,000 challenge waiting to be claimed, and it's available until 1 p.m. That means this is the perfect time for Summerlin listeners to rally together and show what your neighborhood can do. 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Summerlin, you are in first place. Now let's see if you can stay there. 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
5: Absolutely, and a big thank you to Natalie and Tim Buckman from Las Vegas for their donation. 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So welcome to the NPR family. And we also want to thank you, a big thank you to Clifford, who is driving, heard about the double match, and actually pulled over to make his donation. Thank you, Clifford, for doing this as safely as possible. And also, last but not least, Jeffrey Kloss, who's also jumping in on those unclaimed matching dollars, who is traveling and listening to us on the road. So Jeffrey, we wish you a safe trip. 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Thank you all for keeping Nevada Public Radio strong. 702-258-0.

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2: Coming up on NewsHour in the next 30 minutes, a fatal fire on board a Philippines ferry. Steve Bannon, the man who helped Donald Trump to the presidency on Republican prospects in the midterms, and Dr. Zand van Tulleken on what wellness means to him. All that coming up after the news.

0: AI Futures Project. He previously worked at OpenAI as a governance researcher specializing in scenario planning. As part of the story, we also reached out to Anthropic for comment. We did not hear back by airtime. And now for a music trend that has nothing to do with AI or autonomous technologies. For that, we go to Japan, where some of the hottest night spots are almost aggressively low-tech. Last year, reporter Matthew Bell took us to one of Tokyo's listening lounges.
1: When you step inside Bar Martha, an unsmiling host is quick to point out the rules. Keep your voice down, no photos, and we have a cover charge. The management at Bar Martha has no interest in speaking to a foreign reporter. They don't take reservations here. They also do not want you posting stuff about the place on social media. Remember rule number two, no photos? Smoking is fine, though. Conversation is allowed, but discouraged. Once you've settled into your seat, though, and there's a well-crafted cocktail in front of you, it's easy to hear what the attraction is. The listening lounge experience is about basking in the unique sound of vinyl being played on a vintage stereo system. I read that the old tube amplifiers and gigantic antique speakers here cost well into the six figures. Oh, and there's another rule. No requests. These DJs will be picking records from their own playlists. Thank you very much.
2: Nice to go to bars where you can just sit quietly.
1: I catch Duncan Turner and a friend who are visiting Tokyo on their way out. This is their first listening bar experience, and they're way into it, despite the semi-strict rules.
2: You really rarely just sit and listen to music, especially analog music.
3: Yeah.
2: You know, vinyl records through a really impressive sound system, and you do have a kind of new appreciation of it.
1: Shuya Okino has been in the music business for more than 30 years. He owns a nightclub in Tokyo and wears shades indoors. I asked him for a little history lesson on Japan's original listening lounges.
4: We call it jazz kissa.
1: Jazz cafes became a thing in the 1950s after the Korean War, when American military personnel passed through Japan and brought jazz records with them. Okino says a big moment was in 1961 when Art Blakey and the Jazz Messengers played here.
4: So TV, radio introduced Art Blakey as a symbol of modern jazz.
1: The music became hugely popular, but vinyl records were prohibitively expensive for most people. In recent years, listening lounges have opened up all over Japan. Shuya Okino says they're sort of a revival of those original jazz kisses. And he reckons there's another reason why decidedly low-key listening lounges are so hot right now. This younger generation, he says, has a different approach toward nightlife.
4: When I was young, drinking, talking, dancing till morning, but they are, I don't want to say square, I don't know right words, they want to enjoy Sunday holiday. So they want to go home earlier, go to bed, wake up early.
5: Maybe this is more mature.
4: Yeah, I think so. They are young, but they are more mature thinking.
1: Some listening lounges are much less strict than others. 57-year-old Nobuo Miyamae has been spinning records at the Little Soul Cafe for more than 20 years. Mia, as he's known, says he was first inspired by hip-hop as a teenager, and later funk, soul, and R&B, all of which he plays for his patrons. And if they feel like having a conversation at his place, he's totally fine with that. For The World, I'm Matthew Bell, Tokyo.

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2: Good afternoon. It's 2:42. I really liked that song that was just playing on The World. 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I'm Natalie Ott. Thank you for joining us this afternoon. I'm joined in the studio live with Madison Moritz. Madison, how are you? What's going on?
3: 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Right now, we have an incredible opportunity to make your support go even farther. We have, and I'll pause for dramatic effect, a lightning triple match. And that is on top of the double match. So the triple match effectively quadruples the impact of your gift. That means that every dollar you give right now can have four times the impact. And if you're a numbers person, I'm going to throw a couple numbers out there for you.
2: Yeah.
3: That means $100 turns into $400.
2: Whoa.
3: $200 turns into $800. $250 turns into $1,000. And $1,000 turns into $4,000. So if you've been thinking about making a gift, this is the moment. 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
2: And there's a couple people, Madison, that we do want to say thank you especially to for taking advantage of that match. For instance, Thomas from Alamogordo, New Mexico, participating in the lightning match all the way from Alamogordo. That's so cool. And Kimberly James from South Jordan, Utah, both supporting the triple match. That's really fantastic. So we have people from all over. It really does take a community to support public media and public radio.
3: It really does. And I know we've been talking about that kind of all week, right? This idea that like we can only do things when you come together with your neighbors, when you talk to your neighbors, when community comes together, amazing things happen. I know that that goal of $100,000 that we've kind of been talking about all week seems like such a big goal, but with the triple match, with the four times the impact, when you come together with your neighbors, I think that we can get there faster than we think, but you have to take advantage of that triple match. These things don't come around often, so when they do happen, you truly have to take advantage. KMPR.org or by always giving us a call, 702-258-0505, four times the impact.
0: This is The World. I'm Marco Werman. How to manage organic waste is a concern around the globe. Fruit peels, eggshells, coffee grounds, they all seem harmless enough, but when these and other organics go into the trash, they typically end up in landfills, decomposing and producing methane and other potent greenhouse gases. As part of our series looking at climate change solutions, The Big Fix, we head to Colombia's capital, Bogota, where a unique movement is keeping tons of organic waste from reaching the landfill. Tasha Sandoval has our story.
4: It's noon on a Tuesday in my neighborhood in Bogota. Garbage bags line the streets, and you can hear the garbage truck coming down the hill. I asked the worker where the garbage is headed, and he confirms my suspicion. It's headed to the city's southern edge, to the Doña Juana landfill. Doña Juana receives about 194,000 tons of garbage per month from a population of over 8 million people. But Doña Juana does not always run smoothly. The site has seen three landfill collapses since 1997. The most recent was in April 2020, in the thick of the city's months-long pandemic lockdown. The disaster got some Bogotanos thinking, how can we redirect some of our waste away from Doña Juana? The answer? An organic waste management method that had been taking hold in the city for a few years.
5: Qué pecado que se piense que se peca por pecar, si el que peca está pecando para dejar de pecar.
4: This is Guillermo Silva Pérez. He's singing and clapping his hands together while two women in rubber boots stomp to the beat on top of a large square bale. The bale is a paca digestora silva, or a silva digester bale, better known simply as a paca. Silva, the inventor of the paca, is giving a masterclass.
5: Cuando ya no le abrace los zapatos es suficiente. Yo creo que hay bastante. Sí. Entonces miren que es muy.
4: We are in El Recreo de los Frailes Park, in a quiet neighborhood in the city's north. Every Sunday, upwards of 100 neighbors get together here to compress their organic waste so that it doesn't make it to the Doña Juana landfill, so that eventually it turns into compost.
5: Me invitaron a podar unos árboles.
4: The story of how Silva created the first paca back in 1989 is the story of a happy accident. As a forester, he was trimming some trees. This produced a lot of loose logs and branches.
5: Entonces me puse a compactar todo ese chamisero.
4: As he tried to compress all of these loose sticks so that they would eventually decompose, Silva realized he needed the help of other kinds of waste, like food waste. Through some trial and error, he eventually came upon a method he called the paca digestora, the digester bale. The method processes organic waste through compression. It's easily replicable, low cost, and it does not require many tools. Anyone, he says, can learn to do it. And here is where I want to make the distinction between composting and digestion.
6: They're both biological processes.
4: This is Brenda Platt, director of the Institute for Local Self-Reliance, Composting Community Initiative in the U.S.
6: Composting is aerobic, meaning it needs oxygen. Anaerobic digestion, anaerobic means lacking oxygen.
4: The paca digestora is a small-scale anaerobic digestion system. Both processes create compost material to feed the soil. Though anaerobic systems do produce toxic gases, a few studies from the University of Antioquia in Medellin concluded that the paca inhibits those gases. Platt says community-based systems are better than waste management systems that transport materials away from communities.
6: And when it's rooted in community and small scale, an on-site system's even better because you can engage your community in the process.
4: As I chatted with neighbors at this paca, I met Claudia Maria Cardona Londoño, an active member of this paca who happens to be an agricultural engineer and professor at Bogotá's Universidad Distrital. She breaks the paca down into a multi-step process.
7: Coloca el molde de uno por uno por uno.
4: First, you need to build the 1 square meter wood structure, and then put down twigs and leaves and other plant material to create the paca's base.
7: Paso número tres es tener una piscina con material vegetal.
4: After that, you begin to add the organic waste, the banana peels, eggshells, and breadcrumbs that neighbors have brought.
7: Cuarto paso es empezar a llenar.
4: You do that over and over. Twigs and leaves, then food scraps, then twigs and leaves again. And then comes the fun part.
7: Que quede bien todos los bordes, que quede bien todo el suelo.
4: You have to step on the paca, packing down the plant material and the organic material below it. The tighter it is, the more effective. Cardona says stomping down 25 times is the magic number.
7: El quinto paso es hacer la cosechación.
4: 6 to 9 months later, it's time to harvest the paca of compost. You know it's ready when the paca's internal temperature has cooled down to make sure bacteria have broken down entirely. And finally,
7: el paso número seis es volver productivo.
4: It's time to put the compost to use and put it back into the ground. Many paca points like this one also have community gardens on site.
7: Llevamos lechuga, espinaca. La mía es esta.
4: Cardona shows me the lettuce she's growing in the garden, all using fertilizer harvested from the paca. Before the paca's pandemic-driven boom, it was Silva's small-scale invention. mostly confined to Silva's home city of Medellin and a few sites in Bogotá. But the method has spread.
5: In Peru, in China, in Panama.
4: Silva lists all of the places where he knows there are pacas. Peru, China, the U.S. The list goes on. But nowhere has it taken off like in Bogotá. There are nearly 300 paca sites across the city. Here, groups have taken up space in parks, patches of grass, and other public space. This is Toto Serrat Caicedo, a member of Paqueros Bogotá, a local group that promotes and supports the paca sites in the city. He tells me that they're working with city agencies to create an official protocol for pacas in the city. At the end of Silva's paca workshop, surrounded by recently harvested compost, we form a circle and join hands. Serrat tells us to close our eyes for a moment and think about what we want to leave behind. For the world, I'm Tasha Sandoval, Bogotá.

0: PRX. Good afternoon. It's 5 minutes to 3 o'clock. You've been listening to The Daily on Nevada Public Radio. Just ahead is Marketplace. This is 88.9 KNPR and live online at knpr.org. I'm Natalie Ott, joined in the studio, also live, with Madison Moritz. Madison, we're here for our fall pledge drive, and I'd love to end the hour by throwing in a couple of thank yous that have, for people from Las Vegas, as a matter of fact, that have taken advantage of a really cool thing we've been doing this hour. That's Chance from Las Vegas. Thank you so much. And Jocelyn Wyman from Las Vegas for becoming a sustaining member.
1: Also, thanks to Jay Lamb from Las Vegas. He says he will always support public radio. All of those listeners and now members, right, because they made a donation that we mentioned, took advantage of the Lightning Triple Match. And I'm here to tell you that we are bringing that back again. We are still in the triple match period. It really is lightning because you never know when it's going to, you know, happen. Very rarely does lightning strike twice, but at Nevada Public Radio, it strikes as often as, you know.
0: Yes.
1: Yes. And this triple match is really kind of the best time to make a donation because your donation goes four times as far. $1,000 turns into $4,000. If you want to donate $75, that's $300. $100 is $400. 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The triple match is really the best time to make a donation because I can't think of another time in life where you go to the bank and you put, you know, $750 in your bank account.
0: Yeah.
1: And it actually turns into $3,000. 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
0: Listeners really are the center of everything we do here at Nevada Public Radio, and our challenge sponsors are helping us move that along and take it a little bit farther. And members are what really gets us through, like the sustaining member. Jocelyn Wyman, like I said, just became a sustaining member. Can you talk a little bit about the differences in just a donation or a sustaining member?
1: Yeah, of course. So when you make a donation, you can either choose one time or you can become a sustaining member. We love to say set it and forget it, right? Once you become a sustaining member, that is withdrawn every single month. You set a date and you don't have to think about it. You don't have to remember. You know that your donation is able to sustain Nevada Public Radio. It really is kind of the easiest way to be a member because you don't have to remember every single year. But if you want to make a one-time donation, we will love that as well. Again, that will be triple matched. And along with, you know, making a donation, having the good feeling that giving gives you, you also get something in return, right?
0: Right.
1: You get the $25 member reward. 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
0: Well, yeah. I love a crew neck.
1: Perfect. It's hard to imagine it being cold enough to wear a crew neck.
0: True.
1: But it will happen faster than we think, right? So if you're one of those listeners who loves to kind of collect merch and wants to have the brand new merch item, that is the opportunity for you. We don't even have those sweaters yet.
0: Not yet.
1: You could be one of the first members to have this brand new crew neck. And when you make that donation, it is, again, going four times as far, quadruple the impact. But you have to take advantage right now because I don't know when we're going to do another triple match. Again, this is a lightning round. So take advantage while you can. Go to knpr.org or give us a call, 702-258-0505. Four times the impact for Nevada Public Radio.

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1: This is KNPR and KNPR.org. Here's a local stock report. Analysts are commenting on the demand for gold from many sources is exceeding the industry's ability to meet that demand. This gives gold miners a powerful price environment that can translate directly into stronger revenue and potentially higher cash flow. Newmont shares fell 257 to 126.14, and Barrick Mining dropped 113 to $43.46. Bullion traded over $95 lower today. Allegiant Travel shed 50 cents to 76.07. Employers Holdings rose 13 cents to 49.17. Southwest Gas fell 96 cents to 86.90. And Howard Hughes closed at $61.63, down $1.12. Wynn Resorts announced a private offering of $900 million in senior notes due in 2035. The new debt will be used to redeem existing debt due next year. Wynn shares dropped 181 to 88.42. MGM gained 7 cents to $40.73. Boyd Gaming rallied 104 to 76.45. And Caesars Entertainment finished the day at 29.65, down 2 cents. I'm Hugh Anderson with Hightower Las Vegas.
2: What is the way forward in these really thorny, messy situations where life is created outside of the womb? I don't think we know yet. And the reality is that there are so many embryos that are out there. I mean, hundreds of thousands of embryos.
3: I'm Rachel Abrams. That's coming up on The Daily from The New York Times.
4: Good afternoon. It's just after 3:30. You're listening to Nevada Public Radio. It's 105 degrees in Las Vegas. I'm Natalie Ott, joined in the studio by Madison Moritz. Madison, what's going on today?
5: Well, we have had tremendous momentum today, and we are so close to hitting our next milestone. We want to try to hit $35,000 raised by 4 o'clock today.
4: Okay.
5: That seems like a really big number, but we only need $800 to meet that goal.
4: What?
5: It's so close, and it becomes even closer because we are in a double match right now.
4: All right.
5: That means that every dollar you give is tripled. So if you want to give $100, that turns into $300. We just need 4 donations of $200 to help us meet this goal. And that donation of $200 turns into $600.
4: That's incredible.
5: That's tripled the impact. You know, it's really cool what happens during our fall pledge drive. We have generous challenge sponsors that want to see the station succeed. And we are so close to hitting that next milestone. But here's the thing. We can

0: fact that even if they weren't going to have this lifelong romance, she could see having a child that they co-parent together. And ultimately, you know, as they spend more time together, it does become clear that they both want a partner and kids.
1: This was somebody I wanted to build a life with. I think it was that first fall, about 6-7 months in, my father had gotten ill and I moved him to New York. And the way he took care of my dad really told me a lot about how he felt about family.
0: But I think the timelines are a little off.
1: I told him, I was like, hey, you know, but I'm ready for this next step because I'm 40 and I would like to have children and I would like to have them with you. And I think this could be great. But if that's not where you're at, I really need to know.
0: And he's not ready. And they actually break up.
1: And then about 5 or 6 months later, he came back and changed his mind, said he really wanted to have a future with me.
0: And in September 2021, they get married.
2: So, okay, Carolyn, at this point in the story, where are they in terms of their plans to have children?
0: Well,
1: we always knew that we were going to start as soon as we could after we got married, because at that point I was 42.
0: When Erin goes to the doctor to get checked out, they actually tell her that she has some issues with infertility. And they start IVF. Adam is very supportive.
1: I mean, he more than showed up.
0: But pretty quickly, things start to get more complicated. They find out that from the IVF process, they only have 3 embryos they can use. And one of them has some abnormalities. And in the same period, her dad, who she is just so close to.
1: My dad had a severe stroke that left him in need of 24-hour care.
0: His health is taking a turn for the worse.
1: And it pushed our timeline back. So by the time we transferred the first embryo, it was a full year after we had created it.
0: They do their first embryo transfer to try to place the embryo inside of Erin's uterus. They do that with the strongest of all the embryos, and they find out that the transfer failed.
1: It was incredibly heavy. And my husband just kept looking at me, not saying a word. It felt like something's wrong. Like maybe I'm alone in this. I asked him what he was feeling and, you know, he said, I'm sad. And that was kind of it.
0: And when they decide to do another round of IVF, they have another setback. That round yields no more viable embryos. So all they have are those 2 embryos left. This is where things start to get really hard because Erin doesn't feel like he is affected in the way that she is. And that starts to create this really difficult distance between them.
2: We'll be right back.
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5: 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I'm Natalie Ott, joined by Madison Moritz here in the studio for our fall pledge drive. And I just want to start the break real quick with just saying that togetherness, community, there's an acronym I like to live by for team. 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And Madison, a couple thank yous to some of our listeners, and also, of course, to Bronze Cafe for catering and giving us the fuel to make this pledge drive continue to happen. Thank you to Marissa Kagan from North Las Vegas.
6: I love your acronym because it is so true. 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
5: How long do they have until?
6: They have until 4 o'clock. We were trying to remake this goal before 4 o'clock.
5: Let's
6: Amazing
5: do it.
6: Things happen when we come together, right?
5: Yeah.
7: This is The Daily. I'm Rachel Abrams. Back to my conversation with Caroline Kitchener about two people fighting over the fate of an embryo they'd made before they broke up and the legal limbo they found themselves in. So, Caroline, where do things go from here?
0: So this is the point where the perspectives on what happened really diverge. Unfortunately, like I said, I didn't get to talk to Adam directly for this story, but from the email he sent me and from his court records, it seems very clear to me that this period of time was also very hard for him. And there was a point, he said, where he felt like she really stepped away from him.
1: I tried my best to explain to him that I am trying to bring a new life into the world. I am trying to keep my dad in this world. I am the primary breadwinner in our household. I am trying to maintain executive presence at work.
0: She moved into a different bedroom.
1: I needed space. I needed a minute.
0: She said she didn't want to do couples counseling anymore.
1: Couples counseling, we had been doing it for months. It wasn't really fixing anything. And I said, you know, I need to go to my corner and just decompress for a second. I need.
0: And then she told him that she didn't want him to come to any more of their IVF appointments. And I think that in particular, to be suddenly shut out of something that he had given so much emotional energy to, that was really, really difficult.
5: Mm-hmm.
0: And I thought I would just read a few of his words directly.
7: Please.
0: So Adam says, I was devastated by these decisions, particularly the exclusion from our joint efforts to build a family. He says, when I conveyed how painful it was to be excluded, she responded, you are not a priority. Adam says, I was shocked and hurt, especially given the intimate and collaborative nature of the journey we had undertaken until then. Her exclusion of me from the medical process was absolute. I was reduced from a co-participant to a bystander.
5: Hmm.
0: You know, at some point, Aaron remembers Adam saying something along the lines of, I would rather have a healthy marriage than a baby. She told me, she said to Adam, look, we have the rest of our lives to work on this marriage. But for a baby, we are in the 11th hour right now. And that's just not how Adam sees it at all. And by the end of June 2023, he brings up divorce for the first time. And Aaron is just totally shocked by that, she says. Mm. And then very quickly, too, her mind turns to these embryos that they've created together. So she calls the clinic to see what her options are.
1: And they told me, well, actually, your husband called and withdrew his consent for there to be any more embryo transfers.
0: And she finds out that Adam has actually revoked his consent to use the embryos.
2: Oh, wow. And he had not given her any indication that he was going to do that.
0: No. Aaron is now thinking, okay, what options do I have left? And that's the point at which she decides to freeze her eggs. Her kind of tentative plan is that she could find an anonymous donor to create embryos with. But the doctor really drives home just how slim those chances are at this point for her.
2: Mm.
0: And so she knows those embryos that she created with Adam, those are her best chance at having a biological child. And so at that point, a New York divorce court becomes the forum for deciding this question of embryo custody and the fate of these two remaining embryos.
2: Okay, but when a couple goes to an IVF clinic, I would have imagined that there would be contracts that you sign with the clinic and sign with each other or sign with somebody that address some of these questions, such as what happens to the embryo if we break up or somebody dies or, I don't know, like a million different hypothetical situations.
0: There are contracts. And Aaron and Adam decide that in the case of a divorce, those embryos would go to one party or the other. But they never specified which party that would be.
2: Mm.
0: And so this really brings us to the heart of the court case and the question of who gets custody of the embryos. And they have oral arguments in a Brooklyn courthouse last September.
2: So what is each person's argument before the court?
0: So Aaron's side is making the case that there was a deep promise that was made. And she really sacrificed the last years of her biological fertility because Adam said that they were going to have children together and that you really can't just take that away. On top of that, they say that Aaron has always wanted to be a mother, and this is more than likely her last chance.
2: And what about Adam's side? What does he say?
0: I want to read some of his arguments for why he feels that Aaron should not get the embryos without his consent. He says, "I did not endure the IVF process, assist with medical appointments and injections, or provide care for her ill father with the intention of being reduced to an anonymous donor. These actions were expressions of love and commitment to building a family together. Given the nature of Ms. Millender's conduct during our marriage and the divorce proceedings, I do not believe that co-parenting is a viable path forward." And Aaron knows that if the judge rules in her favor, she will have the opportunity to transfer an embryo. And in fact, the judge rules in her favor.
2: Wow.
0: But Aaron also knows Adam is probably going to appeal this decision, which means that I am probably going to have a very narrow window in which to get this embryo inside of my body. And pretty much immediately, she starts the IVF process.
1: I was running back and forth between the clinic and the court, trying to see if anything had been filed, and just really praying that the universe was on my side.
0: And just as she expects, Adam files an appeal, and the appellate court actually does put a stay, basically temporarily blocks the lower court's ruling. But before the stay was announced, Aaron was able to get in at the IVF clinic for her embryo transfer. And eventually she gets the call from the clinic telling her that she's pregnant.
2: And how does Adam react to this news when he finds out?
0: Well, he doesn't know for a while. He actually is told by Aaron's lawyer the night before they have a hearing in New York City.
2: Mm.
0: And so I'm actually there in the courthouse for the moment when they see each other for the first time, both knowing that Aaron is carrying their child.
2: Wow. So at this point, as I understand it, Aaron is pregnant. There's one remaining embryo left in the custody case. Where does the case stand today?
0: So now the case actually is on appeal. So there is, you know, another higher court that is going to decide what should happen to the remaining embryo in the case. So this is a case that will have bearing on other cases, depending on what that appeals court rules. Two-thirds of states have no precedent on this issue of who would get the embryos in the case of a couple splitting up. And when you don't have precedent from a higher court, it gives more power to the individual judges at the lower court level. And we really see states figuring this out actively in real time. Arizona actually became the first state to have legislation on this issue back in 2018. Their law said that the embryos should go to whichever party was more likely to have those embryos as children.
2: Hmm.
0: Last year, a very similar case to Aaron and Adams went all the way up to the Michigan Supreme Court. And the Supreme Court ultimately said, you know what? We're not going to rule on this. This is a question for the legislature.
2: Mm-hmm.
0: So it's still kind of wide open.
2: What do you think, Caroline, that Aaron would say to somebody who felt that it was unfair that her desire to have a child trumped Adam's desire to not have a child, or at least not have this child with this embryo?
0: Well, I actually asked Aaron that question.
1: I definitely did feel the weight of this decision. And I understand that reasonable people might not agree about what should happen here. It's hard is what it is. It's just really, really hard. And sometimes there are no good choices, you know, go against my husband's wishes or never be a mother. Like that's what kind of choice is that? It's an impossible choice.
0: So at this point, Erin is well on her way. She is due in October.
2: Wow.
0: And I think now she's really still trying to figure out how she got here, how this would be different if, you know, they'd done it the old-fashioned way and had sex and Erin had gotten pregnant. And then 3-4 months into the pregnancy, they decided to get a divorce.
1: Outside of IVF, if a man changes his mind 5 days after conception and wants to withdraw his DNA, there is no remedy for that. Nature doesn't offer a remedy for that. For years, we had a shared goal of building a family together. So is one person allowed to deviate from the plan unilaterally and change the entire course of somebody else's future?
0: You know, when I started working on this story, I was thinking about a similar thing to Aaron. I was thinking about how this all would have played out differently if the baby had been conceived naturally rather than through IVF. But that's not the situation we're in. They didn't get pregnant the old-fashioned way. And man, that changes everything. And that is why this case is so interesting and I think so important, because the reality is that there are so many more embryos that are out there. I mean, hundreds of thousands of embryos. What is the way forward in these really thorny, messy situations where life is created outside of the womb? I don't think we know yet.
2: Caroline Kitchener, thanks so much.
0: Thank you so much for having me.
2: Caroline Kitchener writes about the American family for the New York Times.
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7: 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I'm Rachel Abrams. See you tomorrow.
5: 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Coming up next at four is All Things Considered. Still ahead this evening is The Middle with Jeremy Hobson beginning at six and then World Cafe at seven. It's 106 degrees in Las Vegas. We are in an extreme heat warning for the region until this evening around eight. And the National Weather Service has also issued a fire weather watch for all day Saturday for Clark County and other surrounding counties on Saturday from 11 a.m. till 8 p.m. It's going to be sunny and breezy. 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I'm Natalie Natalie Portman. I'm Natalie Ott. All of this is made possible because of your support. We are in the middle of our fall pledge drive. Thank you for joining us. We'll be back shortly. Nevada Public Radio is 88.9 KNPR Las Vegas, 91.7 KLNR Panaca and KTPH Tonopah, 88.7 KWPR Lundy Lee, 89.1 KVNV Sun Valley Reno, 89.3 KLKR Elko, and KNPR.org with classical on HD2 and jazz on HD3 from the campus of the College of Southern Nevada.
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10: The latest big promise from President Trump as he tries to get Republicans energized about the midterms.
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10: I'm Scott Detrow.
11: And I'm Sasha Pfeiffer. Ahead, we'll talk to the Anthropic employee who quit and warned that artificial intelligence may be on a path toward wiping out the human race.
12: I think the upsides are tremendous. I think they're clearly not worth the downside of destroying everything. And I also think the upsides are going to be completely available to us, even if we slow down.
10: Also, anti-Muslim rhetoric has played a growing role in Republican campaign messaging.
13: We have seen a significant increase in anti-Muslim bigotry coming from elected officials, policymakers.
11: Those stories and more after this news.
14: Live NPR News in Washington, I'm Ryland Barton. Vice President J.D. Vance will deliver tonight's keynote address at the Republican midterm convention. As NPR's Stephen Fowler reports, the message will likely preview a 2028 presidential run.
15: While Trump is telling Republicans to vote this year like he's on the ballot, Vance's task will be to try and keep those voters engaged for a future where Trump isn't president. The vice president's address will likely continue the messaging Trump laid out, including the election being a contrast between, quote, common sense versus crazy. It's also expected to fuel speculation that Vance would seek the GOP presidential nomination in 2028. Other potential 2028 candidates are speaking tonight, too, like Texas Senator Ted Cruz and Donald Trump Jr. At least one name being floated, Secretary of State Marco Rubio, is not in attendance. Stephen Fowler, NPR News, Dallas.
14: A group of Latino civil rights groups in the city of Denver have filed a lawsuit in federal court seeking to bar the government from doing immigration enforcement at polling places this fall. As NPR's Miles Parks reports, such enforcement activity is widely considered to be illegal, though the Trump administration has not ruled it out.
16: Here's what Homeland Security Secretary Mark Wayne Mullen said earlier this month about the idea of immigration enforcement at the polls.
17: The only reason why we would be at polling places if there is a threat to that polling place, or we're serving a warrant on someone that we have been actively tracking down.
16: The groups suing, which include the League of United Latin American Citizens, Common Cause, Unidos U.S., and the City and County of Denver, say executing a warrant in that way would violate federal law, which bans military personnel or other armed agents from being at any location where an election is held. Voting experts also worry such actions could dampen turnout and intimidate people from voting. Miles Parks, NPR News, Washington.
14: A researcher at the AI company Anthropic resigned in protest this week as he warns about the technology's dangers to humanity. Jacob Coxon says AI firms are, quote, gambling with our lives.
12: Advanced AI systems, you have to imagine them as being a lot more intelligent than humans. There's the possibility we create something that, if it wanted to, could hack into any device on the planet, could use novel biological research to go far beyond what current scientists are capable of, could control like every robot in the world simultaneously. And it all sounds very much like science fiction, but if there's even a tiny chance that this thing could go rogue, it would have the capabilities to utterly dominate us.
14: Coxon's departure comes after recent high-profile examples of AI models breaking out of quarantined environments and hacking into other systems. Sales of previously occupied U.S. homes declined in August to their slowest annual pace in more than a year as home shoppers grappled with rising mortgage rates and home prices. This is the third straight monthly decline. Meanwhile, the median sales price increased 1.6% in August from a year earlier to more than $429,000. This is NPR News.
18: 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This is KNPR and KNPR.org. I'm your host, Nicholas Oliver Zaman, here in studio with our CEO, Fabian Perez, for the next session of the fall 2026 pledge drive. Thank you for joining us. It is currently 106 degrees in Las Vegas, so I hope everyone out there is staying hydrated. It's 4:04 p.m., and for today, the extreme heat warning that went into effect this morning is still in effect until 8 p.m. later this evening, although a fire weather watch is going to go into effect September 12th at 11 a.m. and last until September 13th at 12 a.m. With that, we move into our next pitch, to our next pitching session, and I hand it off to Fabian. Thank you for joining us.
19: Thank you so much, Nicholas. I love hearing sort of the top of the hour update and the weather information that people get from us, right? Like they're staying connected with KNPR, they're staying connected with the information and news and the journalism, but it's also sort of that extreme heat warning that's happening during our fall membership drive, which feels a little bit sort of like we were getting a taste of fall weather and now it's back up to summer. But right now we're taking just a couple of minutes, a quick break here to update you on the status of our pledge drive. So we're on our first Thursday of our pledge drive. 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So we're $34,543, which means we're less than $500 away from that $35,000 mark. And as we go through our quick breaks with you, we just want to make sure that we're staying on pace, and we can do that with your support. 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
18: 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You can go to knpr.org or call 702-258-0505.
19: Yeah, that's right. It's keeping the lights on. It's the engineering required to make sure that all of our transmitter and transmission sites are operating at full tilt. It's the generators, the backup. It's all the reporting. It's all the staff and administrative support that happens for the events that we do with Desert Companion Magazine, the events that we do with State of Nevada, the conversations that are taking place. It's really everything, Nicholas, and everything that the folks are listening to are sort of getting through their speakers that is the end result of the member support and the tremendous staff support that happens here, not only at KNPR, but also through the network of NPR, American Public Media, PRX, BBC, all possible because of member support. So right now, we want to make sure that we're staying on track and that we're reaching that $35,000 mark by the end of this afternoon. It can happen when you call 702-258-0505. And thanks.
10: 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I'm Scott Detrow.
11: And I'm Sasha Pfeiffer. The Republican convention in Dallas closes tonight with speeches from President Trump and Vice President Vance. But it was Trump's speech last night that's raising eyebrows and questions. The president promised to send $5,000 to every adult citizen, but only if Republicans win the midterms. NPR's Tamara Keith is in Dallas for the convention, and she's on the line with us now. Hi, Tam.
20: Hello.
11: Tam, here is some tape of the president with his surprise announcement Wednesday night.
9: So if the Republicans win, you win with us and you get $5,000. It will be called the Trump dividend. We'll call it the Trump dividend.
11: Tam, can he really send $5,000 to every American adult citizen if Republicans win?
20: Well, not on his own. He'd need Congress to pass it, and that would be a tough climb, even if Republicans were to maintain control of the House and the Senate, which is a big if given the current political climate. The Groundwork Collaborative, an economic think tank, found 15 other instances of Trump promising to send some kind of payment or refund or dividend to Americans just since he returned to office last year, and it still hasn't happened. And some quick math, the bill for this proposed dividend would be more than $1 trillion. Plus, it's illegal to pay or be paid to influence voting. In an interview with Laura Ingraham of Fox News, Trump didn't have much of an answer when faced with even the slightest pushback.
21: Why not just give the money now? If you have the money, why not?
9: Because they can't, I'll tell you what, because the Democrats can't do it. Because with them, it's negative growth. With us, it's so positive.
20: The real answer is that Republicans in Congress haven't even tried, and also the major windfall the president claims to pay for it doesn't actually exist.
11: So since he would need Congress's help, as you said, how is this being received politically?
20: Republican leaders have been somewhat tepid, though one Republican senator pledged to introduce legislation to make this Trump dividend happen right after the midterms. Even some of the supporters I spoke to just now in the convention hall were skeptical. And then there are Democrats who have not held back. Congressman Robert Garcia of California called the president a known liar.
22: Look, the dividend is not happening. He promised a dividend on tariffs. That didn't happen. He promised a dividend on Doge. That didn't happen. And so there's no one in the country that thinks somehow this new dividend is actually going to happen.
20: President Trump's approval rating is in a really bad place right now, in part because he overpromised in 2024. He promised he'd cut energy prices in half. He promised lower grocery prices. And instead, his tariff policies and war with Iran have only raised costs. Voters are unhappy, and they blame him. A payment like this could only drive up inflation.
11: All right, that was last night's startling headline. What are you expecting tonight?
20: Well, President Trump is speaking again, but he said he won't deliver another overly long campaign speech. That puts all eyes on Vice President J.D. Vance. I'll be watching what Trump says about Vance and whether the president reflects at all on the fact that this really is his last big convention, certainly the last one where he will be the center of the political universe, because former presidents don't have the same influence when they're no longer the party's nominee for president. Come 2028, there will be a new nominee, and it will not be Donald J. Trump.
11: So with all that in mind, is this kind of a symbolic passing of the torch for Trump?
20: I can't imagine he's ready to hand it off just yet. After all, he's begging voters to vote as if he were on the ballot this year. But tonight's lineup includes Donald Trump Jr., Ted Cruz, and Vance. In a way, it could be read as kind of an audition for 2028.
11: That is NPR senior political correspondent Tamara Keith. Thanks, Tam.
20: You're welcome.
10: Unemployment is skyrocketing in Iran as the war with the United States drags on. People are losing jobs and livelihoods as inflation soars, with many saying they are not just having to borrow to make ends meet, but are putting life on hold. From Istanbul, NPR spoke with Iranians, and international correspondent Hadil Alshalchi shares their stories.
3: Rasul, a 42-year-old engineer in Tehran, had a good job at a tech company. He felt economically secure until the war hit. Then he started worrying. I always used to tell my wife, if worse comes to worst, I'll just drive for Snap, he says. That's a ride-sharing app, the Iranian equivalent to Uber, that uses a local cellular network totally under the regime's control. The day Rasul feared eventually came. Like all Iranians NPR spoke to for this report, Rasul asked not to use his full name for fear of retribution from the government. In January, Iranian authorities cut the internet network people use to communicate with the outside world during a brutal crackdown on protests. The disruption damaged his company's delivery service. The company's situation got really bad, Rasul says. They were losing customers one by one. He eventually lost his job in mid-February. I was going through a period of severe depression, Rasul says. It's been more than 6 months since the U.S. and Israel went to war in Iran, and Iranians have had to bear the brunt of the consequences. There are rising gas prices, rising food prices, rising rent prices, and a rise in unemployment. Rasul struggled to pay living expenses and could barely afford rent, and it took a toll mentally. To survive, he reluctantly tried driving for Snap at night. I remember being extremely anxious, accepting a ride, waiting, having the passenger to get in, and so on, Rasul says. But with gas prices and car repairs, it quickly got too expensive, and the U.S.-Israeli strikes made it too dangerous to keep driving for Snap. He leaned on his family to make ends meet and says at this point even having kids is out of the question. I thought that after marriage I could keep working and traveling, going places together, but since we got married, nothing, he says. Rasul officially joined the ranks of Iran's growing unemployed. The official unemployment rate in Iran is 9%, but analysts say the real number is likely much higher. The demand for work is so high that the Iranian job-seeking website JobVision said on April 25th it saw a 50% bump in resume submissions. Ali Reza Mahjoub is the head of Iran's Workers' House, the country's main labor organization. In a TV interview on state media in May, he said unemployment numbers were way worse than he expected. We don't know how much it will afflict our already fragile working class, leaving us all helpless and powerless, Mahjoub said. Kayvan knows the helplessness all too well. He's a 42-year-old materials engineer from Tehran. He helped a Chinese company start a business specializing in raw materials for the oil sector. But then the war started. The environment became so unsafe. Transit routes and shipping routes were shut down. The Strait of Hormuz was closed. Sea transport became impossible, Kayvan says. Clients stopped placing orders, and eventually his company had to shut down. He says losing his job was tough. It was like those American movies where people dump their belongings into a box and clear out their desk, Kayvan says. He says his family relied on his wife's income and dipped into their personal savings. Terrifying inflation, unprecedented price hikes. We've genuinely never experienced days like these before, he says. Right now, Kayvan just wants the war to end. We're all just falling apart, he says. Former Snap driver Rasul was able to finally find a job in July as a sales manager, but even that is shaky. We're like passengers on a train, he says. We don't know if the bridge ahead is broken or intact. Hedil Alshalchi, NPR News, Istanbul.
4: If you thought this summer felt hotter than previous ones, you were right. Temperatures around the world were unusually warm and even surpassed several heat records, including in the U.S. NPR's Ava Berger reports.
6: It is so hot, it is sticking to my skin, and I've only been outside for about 20 minutes. So I'm in a suburb of Dallas today. I am walking around, talking to people who work outside.
23: All right, that's it.
6: Postal service worker Mumba Chipwit loads his crossbody bag to deliver mail to the next block of houses. Chipwit says he's used to the heat. He walks 15 miles a day with a 10-pound bag. He's been doing it for the past 20 years. 15 miles in this heat.
23: Yes. Hello.
0: For me, it's like going to the gym.
6: Like any good gym trip, he says you have to be smart about it. He chugs water the night before, reapplies sunblock every 2 hours, wears a wide-brimmed white hat, and keeps a towel filled with ice wrapped around. He's smart. About it. He chugs water the night before, reapplies sunblock every 2 hours, wears a wide-brimmed white hat, and keeps a towel filled with ice wrapped around his neck. His administration announced that for the lower 48, this summer, from June to August, was the warmest in 132 years of record keeping. Globally, this August ties with July 2023 as the hottest August on record. That's according to the European Climate Service, Copernicus. Climate scientist Daniel Swain says there's one main reason why it's so hot.
1: Well, the number one reason is climate change, full stop. You know, the earth is warming, it's been warming, continues to warm.
6: Swain is at the University of California, Agriculture and Natural Resources. He and other scientists are increasingly able to make this connection between heat and climate change. Swain says there's also additional elevated temperatures due to the developing El Nino climate pattern. Scientists say that El Nino years can be the hottest years on record.
2: There's a natural pattern that is occurring in an unnaturally warming world.
6: That's Alexander Gershinov. He's a research meteorologist at the Scripps Institution of Oceanography at UC San Diego. He says El Nino, along with climate change, means...
2: It pretty much guarantees that we'll set a new global temperature record this year.
6: Bottom line, says Daniel Swain, expect more record-breaking heat. Ava Berger, NPR News, Dallas.

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2: Thank you so much, Nicholas. 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They're from Utah. And like so many of our listeners, they come in from a different city and find the local NPR station. They find KNPR. 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And we're about $457 or so, Nicholas, away from hitting the $35,000 mark, which would keep us on pace towards hitting our $100,000 goal for this fall pledge drive. So it's really about you thinking about your listening, thinking about us getting back to normal programming, us getting back to All Things Considered. But right now, the number is 702-258-0505 so that you can join as a member supporter.
1: 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So. 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
6: Tomorrow, communities across the U.S. will commemorate the 25th anniversary of 9/11. One family in Massachusetts will gather to finally bury a loved one. Barbara Keating died when one of the hijacked jetliners struck the World Trade Center. Her remains were identified last year. NPR's Brian Mann reports.
7: On the morning of September 11, 2001, Paul Keating was in New Jersey on business when word began to spread that a plane had struck one of the Twin Towers in Lower Manhattan.
8: Basically, everyone stopped what they were doing. We were like across the water from it and was watching it.
7: He remembers the clear blue sky that day, the confusion, and then his phone rang.
8: At some point, I got a call and found out that that was my mother's plane.
7: Barbara Keating was flying home to California after visiting her family when terrorists crashed American Airlines Flight 11 into the North Tower. She was 72 years old, with 5 children and 12 grandchildren, retired from a career leading a chapter of Big Brothers Big Sisters near Boston.
8: She was tough, funny, very smart, but she was fabulous.
7: What made the loss harder was the fact that his mother's remains were lost in the rubble at Ground Zero. But teams of forensic researchers working for New York City are still searching through debris collected from the World Trade Center site. And last year, they found Barbara.
8: It just means a lot. Comb over miles and miles of city blocks of debris for every day, 60 hours a week for 24 years.
7: New York officials say 40% of the 2,753 people who died on 9/11 in New York City still haven't been recovered or positively identified. But on this 25th anniversary, Keating and his family will gather privately on Friday for a service to celebrate her life in Framingham, Massachusetts.
8: You know, they're coming in from all over, Canada, California. I mean, so much time has passed that, you know, the grandkids are grown. And needless to say, a lot of people have passed that would have been invited.
7: Barbara Keating will be laid to rest next to her husband, William. Paul Keating told NPR this moment, even after so long, will help his family heal.
8: I mean, we carved the headstone 25 years ago, but, you know, she wasn't there. And now she will be. This feels like, at least to some degree, some closure.
7: Efforts continue to find roughly 1,100 victims of 9/11 still unaccounted for in New York City. In a statement, the city's chief medical examiner, Dr. Jason Graham, described that effort as a sacred commitment. Using increasingly sophisticated forensic DNA techniques, researchers identified one more previously unknown woman last month. Brian Mann, NPR News, New York.
0: Our coverage of the 25th anniversary of 9/11 continues tomorrow with a look at Guantanamo, specifically the status of the 9/11 case against five men, which has yet to go to trial all these years later. Family members of people who died that day are exhausted by the process, like Colleen Kelly, whose brother died in the World Trade Center collapse.
9: You know, I'm tired of the peaks and valleys, so I just kind of roll along with it and see how it plays out. There's so much that is in appeals right now, but these appeal decisions generally take years, not months. So we're stuck yet again.
0: An update on the pending case against 9/11 defendants. That's tomorrow on your radio, smart speaker, or the NPR app. You're listening to All Things Considered from NPR News.
10: Hello, and thank you for joining us. You're all listening to All Things Considered on Nevada Public Radio. I'm Nicholas Oliver Zaman here in studio with Fabian Perez for our next bit of pitching for the fall pledge drive. So without further ado, take it away, Fabian.
2: Thank you, Nicholas. And just a really quick update here. So a few minutes of interruption into this All Things Considered program to take care of the business of supporting public radio, which relies on you, the listener who might be driving on the 15 freeway. Perhaps you're leaving the office and getting into the car. And I promise you, we're going to keep these short, but they rely on you as a listener to become a member. We have a $100,000 goal, and we're about 35% towards that goal. And right now, Brent and Karen Slife, they are longtime supporters of public radio, not only here in Las Vegas, but also in Utah. They have issued a challenge. There's a double match that is in effect right now. A double match. These are really, really unique in that they make your impact sort of go three times as far, because it's your donation plus they're going to add a double match to that, tripling the impact. So if you've been thinking about the right moment, perhaps a $5, a $50, a $100. $100 would turn into $300 towards the goal. $500 would go, towards a goal as $1,500, and it really sort of just goes on and on from there. So it's really about you thinking about your listening, your individual sort of combo and fingerprint of listening that you do, and joining us by calling 702-258-0505. You can also take advantage of this double match by making your pledge online at knpr.org.
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11: Live from NPR News in Culver City, California, I'm Dwayne Brown. Republicans are trying to convince voters they are on the right track less than 8 weeks before the crucial midterm election, holding a first-ever midterm convention in Dallas, Texas this week, as the party's control of Congress is at risk, with no end in sight to the war with Iran and rising inflation that sent energy prices soaring again. House Speaker Mike Johnson telling the crowd things will get better with more time.
12: The very moment that Republicans were put back in charge, we started working around the clock to help you and your family, to make life more affordable, and to do everything within our power to bring down the cost of living for everyone in this country. And we've succeeded in so many ways, but it takes more than just 20 months to fix the total disaster that we were handed and to turn the ship of state around. We know the job isn't finished yet. We are all in this together.
11: That's Republican House Speaker Mike Johnson. The AI company Anthropic has issued a report on its efforts to disrupt so-called threat actors trying to use its model Claude for malicious activities. NPR's John Ruich has more.
13: The kind of science knowledge that experts say makes advanced AI useful in developing cures for diseases could also potentially be used to develop bioweapons. And that risk is one of the big concerns that AI researchers and policymakers have about the technology. Anthropic noted 5 case studies. One involved researching how to make a mosquito-borne disease more transmissible. Another involved redesigning toxins for what Anthropic says was a national program. Anthropic says it's hard to know definitively if the cases were related to plans to build bioweapons. But it notes that it disrupted the activity and shared the information with the authorities and partners in the industry. And a note, Anthropic is a financial supporter of NPR. John Ruich, NPR News.
11: And you are listening to NPR. Researchers say they found the most detailed feather from the age of dinosaurs inside a chunk of fossilized feces. NPR's Ari Daniel has that story.
14: The discovery was made in the rocky badlands of Montana. The feather, alongside other feathers and a couple bone pieces, likely came from an aquatic swimming bird living some 66 million years ago. This bird was one of many that went extinct alongside the dinosaurs, says Jingmei O'Connor of the Field Museum of Natural History in Chicago.
15: Only one group of birds survives when the asteroid impact happens.
14: The group that gave rise to modern birds. But what allowed them to make it through the ensuing drop in global temperature? Perhaps they were better insulated, says O'Connor, based on her study of the newly found fossilized feathers. Other

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2: 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Welcome back once again. We are in another session of live pitching for the Fall Pledge Drive. I'm Nicholas Oliver Zaman here in studio with our CEO, Fabian Perez. Thank you for joining us.
5: Nicholas, thank you so much. And right now, for the next 25 minutes or so, Brent and Karen Slife, longtime supporters and members of Nevada Public Radio, friends of ours, have issued a challenge. They've been listeners of public radio since their time living in Utah. And like so many of our listeners, they came to Las Vegas. They looked across the FM dial. They found KNPR. And just like you, they're listening right now. And they want to make sure that we are staying on pace towards our $100,000 goal. 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
11: And I'm Scott Detrow. This

0: campaign cycle has been marked by a sharp rise in anti-Muslim rhetoric from some Republican candidates. It's been fueled in part by prominent victories by two Muslim American politicians, Zohran Mamdani in New York and Abdul El-Sayed in Michigan. NPR's Barbara Sprunt reports.
1: Hours after Abdul El-Sayed won the Democratic primary for Michigan Senate, one of his potential future colleagues, Senator Tommy Tuberville, called him a terrorist. The Alabama Republican is far from alone in trafficking in anti-Muslim rhetoric this cycle. South Carolina Congresswoman Nancy Mace posted that every Muslim holding public office is a Trojan horse.
2: We have seen a significant increase in anti-Muslim bigotry coming from elected officials, policymakers.
1: That's Maya Berry, executive director of the Arab American Institute.
2: There is a sense of one speaks about the American Muslim community in a way that you would generally not espouse towards another group or another faith without sort of hedging your comments and sort of saying, no, I don't mean it that way. Nope, folks are perfectly comfortable meaning it that way when it comes to American Muslims, and that is really harmful.
1: Berry says this cycle, fear-mongering about Islam is paired with warnings about communism and socialism.
2: It is yet another example of how there's a focus group that sat down somewhere and they're like, let's talk about socialism, let's talk about communism, and then we can do the holy grail of bringing in Islam to it, and boy, is that going to play well.
1: Rakib Nayak is the executive director of the Center for the Study of Organized Hate. He says there's a notable distinction between the anti-Muslim rhetoric of the post-9/11 era and what's happening now.
3: More so presenting Muslims not just as a security threat, but also a demographic, political, and civilizational threat. And most of these narratives are rooted in the Great Replacement theory.
1: Great Replacement, the conspiracy theory that white populations in Western countries are being replaced by non-white populations to achieve a political agenda. It's been linked to multiple deadly attacks, including in San Diego, El Paso, and Pittsburgh. Nayak says New York Mayor Mamdani and El-Sayed's electoral successes are just one factor for renewed anti-Muslim messaging, but they play a role in appearing to validate that conspiracy theory.
3: Presenting Islam as an existential threat does allow political opponents to present Muslim candidates running for office as an evidence of infiltration or a tool of Islamification.
1: And that theme is front and center in ads playing across the country.
4: Radical Islam is taking root in Texas.
5: Radical Islam is incompatible with the West.
6: They don't think we deserve the right to exist as Americans or as Christians.
7: Hate our way of life. It wants Sharia law.
4: Oklahoma is next.
1: Nazita Lejavardi is a political science professor at the University of Michigan.
8: The sound and the language and the imaging all together produce almost a trailer for a horror movie.
1: She says not only does this alienate communities the GOP was previously trying to make inroads with, but it could also backfire in broadening the party's appeal.
8: People who may be disaffected voters and may not share identities of the targets of these attacks, but they still might be repulsed.
1: But Vinnie Minchillo, a GOP consultant, says for other voters, the message works.
9: In advertising, there's only two things for sale, and that's hope and fear. And in this case, it's fear. And I think people don't like change. People don't like things that are different to them.
1: And he adds,
9: let's be honest, if you look at any poll anywhere in the country, people's number one concern is economy and inflation. So for those of us on the Republican side, gee, if we can have a problem to talk about that's not economy and inflation, we're excited to put that in the message set.
1: Nayak continues to track these messages every day and says they're only getting more frequent as Election Day gets closer. Barbara Sprunt, NPR News.
10: And now, a story about a fossil that's smaller than a golf ball and that might explain why certain ancient birds died out with the dinosaurs while others survived to give rise to the birds we know today. Here's NPR's Ari Daniel.
11: Paleontology can be quite physical. In 2016, David DeMar, the lab manager at the Burke Museum in Seattle, was doing fieldwork in the rocky badlands of Montana.
12: We all get down on our hands and knees, and I start crawling up the hill, and I notice this little dark round object on the ground.
11: So he picked up the cherry-sized fossil.
12: And I start looking at the surface of it, and then I roll it over. And I was like, you gotta be kidding me.
11: Embedded in a small crack on the surface was a tiny fossilized branching structure. DeMar quickly radioed his colleagues.
12: Told them that, hey, I think I found a bird feather.
11: Subsequent analysis confirmed it. Not only was this the first fossilized feather from this part of the world, says Jingmei O'Connor, an associate curator at the Field Museum of Natural History in Chicago.
13: It is without a doubt the best feather we've ever found from the age of dinosaurs.
11: It's from the end of that age, some 66 million years ago, right before a giant asteroid slammed into the Earth. When O'Connor joined the project, very little was known about the feather.
13: My goal was to try to figure out what animal this feather belonged to, and then what can this exceptional feather tell us.
11: The round nodule the feather was sitting in turned out to be something called a coprolite. It's a chunk of fossilized feces, likely produced, says O'Connor, by a large meat-eating dinosaur.
13: So I would argue that Tyrannosaurus rex or Nanotyrannus are the more likely candidates.
11: The team CT scanned the coprolite and found it contained other feathers, a couple bone pieces, and two tiny fish scales. O'Connor says the feathers and bones may have come from the same animal, probably an ancient aquatic swimming bird.
13: Kind of like a loon or grebe. They're foot-propelled divers.
11: The fish scales may have been part of the ancient bird's last supper before it too became a meal for an animal like a T-Rex. That predator later defecated all these specimens out into one precious package. Now, this bird was one of many types that went extinct alongside the dinosaurs.
13: Only one group of birds survives when the asteroid impact happens.
11: The group that gave rise to modern birds. A big question is what allowed them to make it through the ensuing drop in global temperature. Perhaps, O'Connor speculates, they were better insulated, because she noticed that some of the fossilized body feathers inside the coprolite from the ancient bird that ultimately died out appeared to lack the insulation of their modern counterparts.
13: I'm not saying this is the reason. I'm saying it's a contributing factor to the extinction.
11: The research is published in the journal Current Biology. Julia Clark is an evolutionary biologist at UT Austin who wasn't involved in the study.
14: I think it's a stretch to explain the survivorship of some and the extinction of others from that evidence.
11: Still, she's taken by the snapshot of a food web apparently captured inside a piece of poo.
14: A dinosaur ate an aquatic bird that ate a fish. Almost like they've discovered a Cretaceous turducken.
11: What Jingmei O'Connor says they've discovered is a new way of accessing crucial specimens, coprolites.
13: We now have this whole potential to find fossilized, not just feathers, but fur and other soft tissue structures.
11: She says it's worthwhile work. Understanding past extinctions tells us about the current extinction crisis and who may survive and who may not. Ari Daniel, NPR News.

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1: Hello and good afternoon, everyone. 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You know, if you like learning about birds, dinosaurs, my personal favorites, politics, and the latest news, then we ask for a few moments of your time as we enter another round of live pitching for our fall pledge drive. I'm Nicholas Oliver Zaman here in studio with Fabian Perez.
2: That's really fantastic, Nicholas, and I think you're right. 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So if you've been thinking about sort of the right moment to sort of put an amount on your listening that you're doing with KNPR, this is a moment. And it's really up to you. 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So give us a call at 702-258-0505. We've got about 11 minutes or so left during this challenge break.
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2: Yeah, it's Verified Truth. It's information that reflects on the day's news, including with the world and marketplace and the daily. 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All of that programming sort of in combination creates the experience that you get from KNPR. But again, it's only possible because of member support. And right now there's a double match that is taking place thanks to Brent and Karen Slife, longtime supporters who are urging you to join as a member. And you can do that by calling 702-258-0505. And thanks.
0: 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I'm Scott Detrow.
3: And I'm Sasha Pfeiffer. Utah Republican Governor Spencer Cox has just published a book, but for the record, he says he is not running for president.
4: And I wanted to make that clear from the jump.
3: His book is called Off Ramp: How to Be a Peacemaker in an Age of Contempt. It's an extension of public comments he made after the killing of Charlie Kirk at Utah Valley University.
5: If anyone in the sound of my voice celebrated even a little bit at the news of this shooting, I would beg you to look in the mirror and to see if you can find a better angel in there somewhere.
3: That was exactly 1 year ago, and just today, Cox declared September 10th Charlie Kirk Day in Utah. Governor Cox voted for Donald Trump in 2024. So when we talked about his book, I asked him how his plea for productive disagreement squares with his support for a president who seems to relish conflict.
4: I totally understand the pushback. I got it from friends. I got it from family. You know, I tried for 8 years the other approach, the more antagonistic approach, the not supporting approach, and decided that I needed to disagree better, to try to find a way to have a relationship with someone who saw this issue in particular very differently than I. And because of that, he and I have a very positive relationship. And we've been able to have these discussions about my approach versus his approach and which approach is better and which approach is right. He and I will never agree on that. But we've been able to work on lots of other issues because we have found some common ground. I mean, you referenced my plea to the nation after the assassination of Charlie Kirk. He called me right after that press conference. And he said, you know, I really liked what you said there. He said, I don't know if people buy that, but I appreciated what you said. And ultimately, look, this, no president, no governor is going to solve what's broken in our country. Too many Americans have lost close personal friends, have lost family members to politics, where they don't talk to each other anymore. And that number is exploding. And it's incredibly unhealthy. It's bad for our country. It's bad for our souls.
6: Do you think President Trump has been more helpful or hurtful in your message of trying to ratchet down the rhetoric, reduce our contempt, and try to shrink the gulf that has developed between us?
4: Yeah, I mean, if he were here, he would tell you that's not something he's interested in. I mean, he's told me that personally.
6: He's told you that he feels like unifying is not his goal, is not what he thinks would be good for the country?
4: No, not that unifying isn't his goal. I think he would love to unify, but that our approaches are very different. And that's, I think that maybe the best example of this comes from the Charlie Kirk's own memorial. I was there. It was very public, in which Erica Kirk has this moment, right? This incredible healing moment. One of the most amazing Christian moments I've ever experienced, where she forgives very publicly her husband's assassin. And then a few minutes later, you know, President Trump is on stage and he said, you know, Charlie said that we should love our enemies. You know, he says, I just can't do that. I don't remember exact words, but he says, I can't love my enemies. I hate my enemies. And he even apologizes. He says, I'm sorry, Charlie. I'm sorry, Erica.
6: Exactly opposite the message you're trying to send.
4: Yeah, it is exactly the opposite. And that's one area where we are in disagreement.
6: Well, and again, I don't want to belabor this, but because Trump is so central now to all the politics of our country, I understand that for you as a governor and for many other high-level politicians, they have to figure out how to get along with him, even if they don't agree with everything he says and does. But his messaging is so counterproductive to what you are preaching and what your book says that I'm wondering how you reconcile that in terms of your relationship with him.
4: Yeah, the people are unique and different, and we all have our strengths and our weaknesses. This is one where we are just always going to disagree, and yet that's the whole point of this exercise. We can have relationships with people even on this issue that disagree passionately with us, and I'm going to continue to do that. We also have our own agency, and that is I get to decide how I'm going to govern. And I hope people will judge me on that. And I also want to be clear, I'm not great at this. Every incentive, to President Trump's, you know, credit, I guess, like every incentive in politics right now is aligned for his approach, not mine.
6: Like tweets that get a lot of attention, that make headlines.
4: Exactly. The algorithm.
6: As the governor of Utah, you've taken a lot of heat lately for not only supporting Trump, but also supporting data centers, what people consider book bans, a presence of ICE detention facilities. I'm wondering how easy or difficult it was to take your own advice and try to take the high road when you're facing that kind of criticism.
4: I'm the worst possible spokesperson for this because I'm deeply flawed. And it's so much easier to just hammer, tear down our opponents. And I do fall for it sometimes, but I'm working on it. And I appreciate the grace that people have given me when I probably didn't deserve it. And I'm working hard to give that grace to other people. I'm trying to model the very things that, that I talk about, trying to practice what I preach. I don't often get it right. I don't always get it right. And I try to apologize when I don't, and I try to do better the next time. And I think that's all we can hope for with our fellow Americans. I like to say there's nothing more un-American than hating our fellow Americans, and I certainly want to not fall into that trap.
6: Yeah. Governor Cox, you promise a positive book, but most of your book until the very end is extremely dark and depressing. And then when I got to your suggestions for how we can all be peacemakers, they felt to me like pretty classic advice for respectful disagreement. I mean, there was a kind of, honestly, a platitude quality to them. Do you think that they're enough, given where we are as a country today?
4: Yeah, I really do. And that's the best part of all of this is it's just kind of getting back to basics. There's no magic answer to any of this, except that, again, the good news, and I want to end with the best possible news, and that is 70% of Americans hate where we are right now. They hate the toxicity. They're tired. We used to call it the silent majority, now refer to it as the exhausted majority.
6: Right, we're united on that one thing at least.
4: Yeah, people want something different, want something better. There is a market failure in both parties, but the party that figures this out is going to do very, very well in some future election, and I certainly hope it's my party.
6: That is Spencer Cox. He's the governor of Utah. His new book is Off-Ramp, How to Be a Peacemaker in an Age of Contempt. Governor Cox, thank you.
4: Thank you, Sasha.

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4: Difficult decisions were taken in those days, and we often say we hope that no one has to make those decisions again.
5: 25 years after 9/11, government officials reflect on the controversial steps they took later to fight terrorism.
0: For Thursday, September 10th, it's All Things Considered from NPR News.
5: I'm Sasha Pfeiffer.
0: And I'm Scott Detrow. A year after the murder of Charlie Kirk, young conservatives wrestle with the future of his movement.
6: I mean, I could tell you exactly where I was. I could tell you exactly the promises I made to myself when it happened.
5: Also, with growing skepticism of higher education, a way to reinvent college for the modern era.
7: Our goal is for the experience of employment that the students have to be as authentic as possible.
0: Plus, the junk fees you sometimes pay when you're buying a house.
5: And using pianos to create beauty out of tragedy.
0: That and more after this newscast. Role in Republican campaign messaging.
8: We have seen a significant increase in anti-Muslim bigotry coming from elected officials, policymakers.
5: Those stories and more after this news.
9: Live from NPR News in Washington, I'm Ryland Barton. President Trump's promise of a $5,000 dividend to every American adult if Republicans win in November is getting a mixed response, even from Republicans. NPR's Tamara Keith reports from the Republican midterm convention in Dallas.
10: This isn't president up every morning and thanks God Trump is president, but she's not sold on this.
11: I don't know. I kind of think maybe they should take that and put it into the debt. But a lot of people are going to like that, but it also smacks of the other side. So I don't know. I have mixed feelings.
10: The response from Republican congressional leaders has been cautious. Tamara Keith, NPR News, Dallas.
9: Ontario Premier Doug Ford says he hopes Republicans in the U.S. lose control of Congress in the midterm elections, saying the vote could deliver a political rebuke over President Trump's trade war with Canada. Ford's comments came 2 days after Washington escalated the dispute by banning some Canadian dairy products, motorcycles, and most alcoholic beverages. Canadian retaliatory tariffs took effect on about $20 billion in U.S. goods. Following the attack of 9/11, first responders and cleanup crews rushed toward the destruction. Advocates say over 2,000 of them were immigrants who were in the U.S. illegally. NPR's Jasmine Garst reports.
12: Many immigrant workers have gotten workers' comp and help through the James.
9: At advocates say over 2,000 of them were immigrants who were in the U.S. illegally. NPR's Jasmine Garst reports.
12: Many immigrant workers have gotten workers' comp and help through the James Dedroga 9/11 Health and Compensation Act, but advocates say many without legal status are too scared to apply. Lucelli asked that we withhold her last name for fear of deportation. She worked at Ground Zero wearing a paper mask and rubber gloves. Since then, she's battled breast cancer and asthma. The attack released hundreds of tons of toxic debris into the air. There have been more than 57,000 cancer cases related to exposure. The 9/11 Immigrant Worker Freedom Act would give Ground Zero workers a path to citizenship. It was introduced in 2017 and reintroduced in 2025, but remains stalled in Congress. Jasmine Garza.